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0: The live stream from WUNC News is brought to you by Children's Advocacy Centers of North Carolina, working to protect children by empowering educators and the community to notice signs and symptoms of child abuse. 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
1: Nail-biting shootout, the first of this year's tournament. Germany has won four World Cups, is ranked 22 places above Paraguay. Paraguay will face France or Sweden on July 4th in the round of 16. This is NPR News from Washington.
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0: .806 now on this Monday evening and time for Due South. Thanks so much for listening to WUNC News. I'm Russ Henry. And you can make a lasting difference for WUNC News by naming us as a beneficiary of your will or retirement plan. 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

0: From the American Tobacco Historic District in downtown Durham, this is Due South on listener-supported WUNC News. I'm Jeff Tiberi. As America celebrates its big 250th birthday, Due South is revisiting some of the people, places, and events that have shaped North Carolina and American history. All this week on Due South, the stories you know and some uncomfortable history that you may not be as familiar with.
1: What figures do I want to write about? Where are they from? Where do they have deep historical ties? And how can I honor that in the work?
2: This was kind of the biggest deal in North Carolina for a century, which is ironic now given how it's widely forgotten.
3: Once you get into the nitty-gritty of the history, you can usually at least try and understand why people made the decisions they made.
4: Being able to look back into records and talk to people who have come from different countries has really put that into perspective about the long history we have and hopefully the long history we will continue to have.
0: All right. Our history tour begins today on the road. You see, there are more than 1,600 North Carolina highway historical markers. You've probably seen them. The signs with the old-timey black letters on a silverish background within our cities and towns. These markers are symbolic when it comes to which stories, historical moments, and people are then memorialized or commemorated in our state. Ansley Herring-Wegner is now the Director of Research and Publications at the North Carolina Office of Archives and History. Leonita Inge spoke with her in the summer of 2024 about the North Carolina Highway Historical Marker Program.
5: The first marker was dedicated in 1936. It's about John Penn, and it's in Granville County. I think in the earlier days of the program, it was a little bit more our office-centered, that people would reach out and say, hey, I want a marker about something. But it was very much a group of people appointed by our office, a committee that sort of just said, we need to mark this, we need to mark this. And those were the well-known stories in North Carolina history. And over the years, it's become much more of an application process. And the historical marker program does, it's ideas that come from the public. Anybody can apply for a historical marker. They just need to support their application with primary and secondary sources. And there's no charge to apply for a marker. One of the mottos of our agency of when we were the Department of Archives and History was history for all the people. And the marker program, I think, really represents that.
6: Well, it makes me think, you know, you have to put in an application. I mean, have you had to turn down some applications or maybe they weren't ready yet?
5: For sure. Well, I would say statistically, over the course of the marker program, about slightly more than 50% of historical marker applications are rejected. So it's a high bar to pass. And the main point that we're looking for is statewide historical significance. So it's got to be something that

0: rises above a level of just local importance.
1: You know, I remember, I guess I don't remember her well, but there is a woman whose historical marker was erected just a few years ago. And she was, I guess, one of the first Black, you know, female lawyers, like, in the state of North Carolina, I guess. But she had to leave North Carolina to even go to law school.
0: Like, she, right.
1: Yes.
0: She was the first licensed in North Carolina, yes. But she never practiced here.
1: She didn't get to practice, no.
0: Right. And that's, so we do mark a lot of firsts, for sure. But we also don't love firsts. Firsts are sometimes difficult to prove. There's also many level of firsts. You know, we've got, you've got the first female doctor, the first female African-American doctor. You can start breaking that down a lot. And sometimes I like to just say, yeah, sure, it's a first, but what else did the person do? You know, they need to have contributed in some other way. And her story was important because of the other part, that she had to practice elsewhere.
1: That's right. So can you break down for me, I guess, some of the markers? I'll say, you know, how many are about people? Like, there's a marker I know of John Coltrane.
0: Sure.
1: There's a marker of Polly Murray, you know, definitely in Durham. You know, she, there's a quarter with her face on it now. I mean,
0: right.
1: Polly Murray, you know.
0: Everybody needs to know about,
1: yes,
0: Polly Murray.
1: First Black female Episcopal priest, and she did just about everything when it came to women's rights and civil rights. But yeah, so how many are just about people? And then I think, you know, the breakdown of how many are about a place, for example.
0: Right. So I don't even have a breakdown of people versus places versus events, but those are pretty much the categories. And when I say a place, it's going to be more of maybe a school or something like that, but we don't mark structures. So that's for historic preservation and the National Register to deal with. This is an important building. So we mark people, places, and events of statewide historical significance. And I am able to give you some statistics on, say, African-American markers. So we go back. There's 1,643 markers in the state. There are 158 African-American history markers. There are 109 American Indian markers. Women, it was a little bit more complicated because the way our database was tagged, if a man was married to a woman and that might be mentioned on the marker, that was included as women's history. I
1: Good.
0: Would debate that. So I took out several of those, which took me down to about 90. And even then, many of those were schools. Women's schools, only about 54 markers are about actual women, the people.
1: I don't know if I like that.
0: I know. In the 2019, the winter 2019 marker committee meeting, 4 of 10 markers were approved were women. So we're doing better. Yeah, I just think that over the years, there's not been as big a focus on women's history. We also have a really, one of our key rules is a 25-year dead.
1: Okay.
0: So people have to have been dead enough is what we say in the office. So, you know, the women who are doing things in more recent times aren't dead enough to be marked. But Civil War.
1: I bet there's a lot of those.
0: It is the most marked subject. There are 218 Civil War markers. But you also have to consider that there was the Civil War Centennial Commission in the 60s, and they had their own budget for marking Civil War subjects, and those have been sort of grandfathered into our program. So there are a lot of things that were marked at sort of a granular level that would not be marked today, but they're in, you know, forts and battles and skirmishes and things. So there are a lot.
1: What about civil rights?
0: Civil rights, 29. But
1: Okay. Again,
0: consider the 25 years dead rule. So there, we have a marker about Keyes versus Carolina Coach Company, but Sarah Keyes Evans just died this year. So she couldn't be named on that marker, but we have a marker about the case. Same with Simpkins v. Cone. Dr. Simpkins is not dead enough to be to have his own marker. So a lot of civil rights people can't be marked yet.
1: And one thing I guess you just mentioned, like, I guess they're more Civil War type markers in our state than almost anything else. Is that right?
0: That is true.
1: Unlike Virginia, I guess they're on every corner there, right?
0: Right. Well, Virginia's rules are really different from ours as well. One of the things that we don't do is double mark a subject. Mm. But I think in Virginia at one point there were 4 or 5 markers about Robert E. Lee. So we don't mark people multiple times in multiple places. We consider that one marker can tell the story for the state.
1: So that makes this state, I guess, unique.
0: Oh, absolutely. We are singular in a lot of ways. We are the only state in the country to use a 3-inch letter, which is a lot bigger than people think about. It allows us to have only, say, 4 to 6 lines of text. It's 25 spaces per line, and that includes punctuation, spaces between words. All of those have to be considered. So it's basically like a history tweet or a history haiku.
1: There are tweets before historical marker tweets before Twitter even came.
0: Right. We were about writing succinctly before Twitter. But I think it's a great challenge. It's a lot of fun. And I think that they do a good job of getting people interested in history. We can't tell a complete story, but we can grab your attention, and hopefully people will go learn more about the subject after seeing one of our markers.
1: And I think that's how I've learned so much, because the letters are big enough to read. Say, if you're even at a stoplight, you're like, I can glance over and I can actually read that. I've actually taken out my phone and tried to take a picture of it, actually, if I, I didn't want to have an accident. But
0: right. No. let's not admit that.
1: Oh, we don't want other people to do that. No, but I've also pulled over on the
0: sure.
1: side of the road and got out of my car. Right. And taking a picture.
0: But we love, the fact that you can read them at a stoplight. We think about that when we're placing them, how close it is to a point where people are going to be stopped. At the time they were conceptualized, cars drove a lot slower. So the idea was that you could read the whole marker as you chugged past it, 25 miles per hour. But you can read them. I was at a soccer tournament with my son in Georgia one time. And I'm always looking at markers because it's been a big part of my life for 24 years. And I'm trying to read this Georgia marker. I couldn't even tell. I thought that we were fairly sure it said the word battle. But other than that, we didn't have any idea what it said. And we kept on driving and didn't know what had happened there. And I think we do a better job.
2: That was Ansley Herring-Wegner of the North Carolina Office of Archives and History talking with Leonita Inge in 2024 about the State Highway Historical Marker Program. Still ahead this hour, fascinating new research is shedding light on how clothing culture during the American Civil War helped radically transform the nation during its darkest hour. We turn things over to the broadside in a moment. I'm Jeff Tiberi. This is Due South on WUNC News.
3: I'm Anita Rao. If you want to solve your money problems, financial educator Chantel Chapman says you've got to first address your trauma.
4: Because if we look at what trauma is, it's something that happens that impacts our sense of security and worthiness. And so what does money represent in our society? It represents security and worthiness.
3: A conversation about dealing with money trauma tonight at 9 on Embodied.

0: 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Thank you so much for listening to the station tonight. 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
1: 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I'm Jeff Tiberi. For many people, when they think of the American Civil War, one of the first things to come to mind is blue versus gray. And in many ways, that's fitting, because the war revolutionized the way Americans made clothes. WUNC's podcast, The Broadside, takes a listen back as to how clothing helped transform America during its darkest hour. Anissa Khalifa has the story.
2: Hi.
3: Hi, how are you?
2: Good. My name is Anissa.
3: Hi, Anissa. So nice to meet you.
2: Well, nice to meet you. Thanks for doing this.
4: Sarah Weichsel is a historian of material culture, which means that she studies the physical objects that surround us.
5: So I have always been interested in the way that the material world shapes history, and particularly in how people have used it to mediate conflict.
4: And because of that, she's fascinated by one particularly bloody moment in American history, the Civil War.
5: I was really interested in the objects that were lost, the stories that people told about them, and how it helped them to understand and experience wartime.
4: When Sarah started researching the topic a little over 15 years ago, she honed in on a part of the conflict that she thought would provide that insight: looting. Throughout the war, soldiers from both sides often stole from the civilian populations they encountered. But as she started digging into primary sources like letters, Sarah didn't find many people complaining about missing family silverware. Instead,
5: I kept finding references to clothing.
4: And these weren't just passing mentions. These were angry folks from all walks of life.
5: People talking with such vitriol about incidents that involved clothing. So some of them that stand out are this woman who writes about how her dresses were torn apart and tied to a horse's tail by Union troops. Or a formerly enslaved man who submitted a document to the Southern Claims Commission requesting reimbursement for a hat that had been lost during the war.
4: And the paper trail didn't stop there.
5: They wanted new clothes. They wanted better clothes. They were very irritated with the government for not providing them with clothes. They were trying to access raw materials to make clothes. They were angry about what they could not wear. And they also were thinking about where their clothes came from and what kind of labor had been used to produce the raw materials.
4: So with all that in mind, Sarah decided to shift her focus and try to answer one thing.
5: Just what was it about clothing that was so important in this particular moment?
4: And that question is central to her new book called A Nation Unraveled. It's a fascinating look at clothing, culture, and violence in the American Civil War. In today's world, with fast fashion making clothing almost disposable, it might be hard to wrap your head around how valuable it was in the mid-19th century. But Sarah says clothes were cherished. Most of them were hand or custom made. And people did everything they could to make them last.
5: And they were much more likely to find ways to freshen it up, to, you know, use a dye to make a black dress blacker when it started to fade, those sorts of things. So clothing was something that retained value from the moment that it was purchased until it became a rag.
4: Although not everything was bespoke, a clothing industry was starting to take off in the U.S., connected to complex supply chains, slave labor, and international trade. But in 1861...
5: all of that comes to a halt when the war breaks out.
4: Almost immediately, the entirety of that fledgling commercial textile industry in both the North and South turned towards one goal: making clothes for newly enlisted soldiers.
5: And you suddenly have to turn production for these uniforms, turn it up to massive scale.
4: And as men in military uniforms flooded society for the first time, Americans' views of soldiers started to transform as well.
5: By the time of the Civil War, most people look relatively down on soldiers. Mm. They think that they, with the exception of officers, they think that most soldiers are people who could not find another kind of career was going to be more fulfilling. So that changes with the Civil War.
4: Suddenly, Americans began to view the soldier as a dapper and gallant hero, an image that's still with us today. And the military uniform, in all of its forms, came to embody that sentiment.
5: So we think of like blue versus gray as kind of the dividing colors of the Union and the Confederate armies. But in fact, they were a really motley mix of brown, various shades of blue, various shades of gray. But the one thing that they all share is this brass insignia and buttons.
4: And Sarah says that these uniform details grew into an obsession among the public, building up an ideal she calls brass manhood.
5: It's about virility, about patriotism, about willingness to serve and to die for your country. And they really coalesce around that, to the point that, you know, women are excited to have a soldier cut off a brass button and give it to them. Women talk about, they describe as sword-belted manhood.
4: But this image of sacrifice and bravery wasn't the only type of masculinity that emerged during the war.
5: One of them celebrates not your willingness to die for your country, but rather your willingness to try and preserve your life to serve your country for another day. And that I found by looking at how people were talking about the use of body armor. A lot of people I've talked to have been very surprised that body armor existed during the Civil War.
4: Yeah, I was like reading about bulletproof vests and I was like, wait, these existed back then?
5: Well, spoiler alert, they were not very bulletproof. And in fact, I found that they were more dangerous if you wore them, because if you were shot, not only did you have a bullet to remove, but you also had potentially pieces of shrapnel because these were made from metal.
4: So there's also the experience of Black soldiers in the Union Army, right? Many of them like newly free people. What was their experience like? Because that was very different.
5: It was very different. There's a class difference, and then there's just a difference in circumstances as well. So you have all these white soldiers who are able to write home and have clothing sent to them. They're able to have what they're able to wear supplemented by family members at home. And for many Black soldiers, that's not a possibility. Many of them have freed themselves and joined the Union Army. They don't have anyone to write home to request those sorts of things. So they are very much reliant on what the government will give them. And at the moment that Black soldiers are allowed finally into the army, there's a debate over what they should wear. Are they going to wear the dark blue uniform of the Union Army, or are they going to wear something that is, as some of the people put it, more distinctive?
4: Initially, some folks in the U.S. Army argued that Black troops should wear red pantaloons.
5: The thing to know about red pantaloons is that red is a very easy target on a battlefield.
4: Yeah.
5: You know, despite all of the prejudice and discrimination and vitriol that they experience in the Union Army, ultimately wearing blue uniforms is really significant.
4: And on the home front, the war sparked a trend in civilian clothing that we're very familiar with today: patriotic flair.
5: It's pretty crazy. There's, you know, they've got stationery and they have fabric, and there are cockades and buttons, and I found paper collars that you would wear over your cloth collar to protect it from, sweat stains, basically.
4: That are that have patriotic symbolism on them.
5: All have patriotic symbolism.
4: Wow.
5: There's even playing cards and that sort of thing. So they're looking for anything and everything that they can put an American flag on, that they can put a Confederate flag, or images of important generals, that sort of thing.
4: But women weren't just pinning symbols of their loyalties to their dresses. Their labor, both at home and in mills, was fundamental to the war effort.
1: This is Due South on WUNC News. You're tuned in to an excerpt from The Broadside and its episode titled A Nation Unraveled, Clothing in the Civil War. The story continues now with host Anissa Khalifa.
4: Historian Sarah Weichsel says the uniforms of the Civil War helped change the way Americans viewed the military, introduced new ways of thinking about manhood, and gave previously enslaved men a sense of pride and equality. But all of that required the creation of millions of coats, pants, shoes, and hats.
5: How do you do that? Just kind of on a dime.
4: Right. Well, overnight, basically.
5: Yeah, basically overnight. So you have to employ multiple levels of society to make this happen.
4: At the highest level, the Union and Confederate governments both ran clothing operations on an industrial scale. They hired armies of tailors and seamstresses. And the importance of these jobs can't be overstated. So there's a story that you tell about General Sherman when he came to Georgia and how he dealt with Roswell Mills. Tell me that story and what it says about how important women's sewing skills were to the war.
5: He orders the army to burn the mills and to arrest the women and charge them with treason. And then he has to make a decision. What is he going to do with them?
4: In a shocking turn, Sherman actually deported all 400 of these mostly working class white women to the North.
5: He sees these women's skills. It's not their patriotism. It's their skills that are so dangerous to the Union Army. So his decision is basically based on the fact that if the women were allowed to remain in the South, they would be able to take the skill set and go to another textile manufactory and be able to produce cloth to support the Confederacy. He can't let that happen. So those women are sent north by train and by wagon. They're allowed to take their children and whatever they can carry. So they end up in places like Indiana, Ohio, Illinois. Some of them marry Union soldiers. Some of them die. Some of them are assaulted by Union soldiers. Most of these women never return home to Georgia.
4: But beyond these professional seamstresses, Sarah says at-home sewing circles also played an important role.
5: Most women know how to sew to some degree, but not necessarily such that they can produce uniforms. A lot of elite women, for instance, are actually more skilled at embroidery type of work. Mm-hmm. It's a very different kind of sewing. In the South, enslaved people are made to produce uniforms to clothe Southern soldiers. And so you have...
4: Yeah, I'm sorry. Yeah. The irony of that is really striking, that the enslaved people are being forced to produce the uniforms of people who are fighting to keep them enslaved. It blows my mind.
5: It really does. And one of the things that I found while I was researching is that there's this story that we have of these elite Southern women sewing circles coming together, and they are talking about how they're sitting and they're sewing the uniforms and they're shipping them off to the quartermaster depots, or they're sending them to Brothers and Sons. But when I started reading more carefully and came to better understand how elite white women were talking about the work that they did in other contexts, it was clear that they might have been participating in its production, but by sewing, they really meant that they were instructing enslaved women to sew. Because enslaved women are the people who are primarily producing clothing if it's being made on a plantation. So you will see women saying, "Today we sewed." And really she means, "Today other people sewed."
4: This is a very different picture from, say, the enduring image of Scarlett O'Hara making a dress from green curtains in Gone with the Wind. Although Sarah told me that stereotype wasn't a total fabrication.
5: There was some truth to Scarlett O'Hara's green curtain dress.
4: Oh, really?
5: Which I was actually surprised about. And I did find people who were using other types of cloth that they were able to acquire. Cloth that was intended for curtains or upholstery, that sort of thing. And they are making clothing out of that. So there's a bit of truth to that.
4: So during the war and after the war, you have all of these newly emancipated Black folks who are trying to clothe themselves. What was that experience like for them? What kind of clothes did they have access to?
5: Newly emancipated people brought with them their own ideas about what they wanted to wear and their own senses of style, as well as the idea that the ability to choose their own dress is one of the ways in which to express and to experience freedom.
4: But these newly freed people had left their old lives behind. Many of them didn't even have a single suit of usable clothing. So into this gap came relief workers, mostly Northern Quakers and missionaries.
5: And they have their own ideas about what freed people should and should not wear. And though they support emancipation, they also do live within a society that has a racial hierarchy, and they want to maintain that hierarchy. They, you know, say that Black women should wear these kinds of garments and not those kinds of garments. So it's not hoop skirts and not finery, not silks. So they're trying to instill their own sense of what a freed person should look like.
4: Right. So like, you're free, but you still shouldn't think that you're equal to us.
5: Exactly.
4: Basically, or to you know, a certain class of white woman.
5: Exactly. That becomes a source of tension, obviously, between formerly enslaved people and relief workers.
4: So you're saying these are like Northern folks who have come down to help as relief workers. What about Southerners seeing people who they had denied any kind of humanity to now dressing in clothes similar to them? Did that erupt into like violence?
5: It did erupt into violence. And sometimes that was very physical violence with beatings in streets. This was also the case of Black soldiers in uniform. That was a very hated sight in the South. In terms of civilians, there is a lot of hatred expressed.
4: And that only continued in the post-war era, where clothing had a surprisingly significant political impact. Sarah says the myth of ragged Confederate soldiers returning home and the resentment of elite white women who had to give up their fancy dresses were central to Lost Cause ideology, ideas that would later give rise to Jim Crow.
5: It's very racist. And you get a real sense reading the writings of people just immediately after the war of the emergence of things like the Ku Klux Klan.
4: Sarah says the long-term economic impact of wartime clothing production was also profound. The newly reunified country capitalized on the lessons learned in the war, particularly in my home state, which would become the textile capital of the United States.
5: It's very much the precursor to the emergence of a really strong textile manufacturing system in North Carolina. And so although there's a lot of destruction during the war, and there's a kind of period in which it is not, you know, back up and running, you have a longer history of both skills and people and knowledge that are able to be employed and deployed in the second half of the century.
4: The war's clothing culture transformed the way we think about manhood. It brought women's labor into the spotlight for the first time, and it foreshadowed America's century of segregation and its future economic might. But if you're looking for a lasting physical reminder of this period, Sarah says, look no further than your closet.
5: I think that the number one thing is actually not an item, but rather a system. And that is the standardized clothing system and a standardized shoe sizing system that is starting to emerge before the war. But the need to clothe hundreds of thousands of men and figure out a method for doing that without taking their measurements every time.
4: Wow.
5: You kind of have to refine that. And it's not done in a way that's, you know, perfect or anything. And you get some strange shoe sizes and some strange uniforms. But that's probably the most enduring thing that's still with us today.
1: 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Still ahead, how the USS North Carolina got to its final destination in Wilmington. I'm Jeff Tiberi. 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
6: On the next Fresh Air, the conflicts between politics and the arts. We talk with Isaac Butler about his new book, The Perfect Moment, God, Sex, and the Birth of America's Culture Wars. Butler says the conflict had a transformative effect on him because at the same time the culture wars hurtled toward their climax, art saved his life. 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
0: 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Thank you so much for listening to WUNC News. I'm Russ Henry. 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
1: This is Due South on listener-supported WUNC. I'm Jeff Tiberi. More than half a century ago, a statewide effort was undertaken to save a 700-foot-long hunk of metal from being scrapped. It weighed more than 70 million pounds and had played an important role in World War II. The behemoth at the center of our conversation is best known as the vessel, the USS North Carolina. She was a New York-built ship that traveled to the Pacific Theater following the bombing of Pearl Harbor. And the USS North Carolina was involved in Guadalcanal, at the Eastern Solomons, and also supported in the attacks on Japan. Later nicknamed the Showboat, she sits today on the Cape Fear River in Wilmington. However, this final destination as a museum would never have come to be were it not for the contributions of countless North Carolina children. And today, the museum is undertaking an effort to capture some of the stories of the kids from 65 years ago, collecting memories of the kid heroes who helped save the ship back in 1961. Here to tell us much more, our Dr. Jay Martin, Executive Director of Battleship North Carolina. Hello, Jay.
7: Hi.
1: And also joining us is Millie Williams, one of the army of kids who contributed to this effort decades ago. Welcome to Due South.
8: Hello, thank you.
1: All right. Jay, let's start with you. For those of us who have I have been to the museum, but for those who have not been to the museum, to the battleship, please give us a sense of the size and experience and just overall appearance.
7: Well, Battleship North Carolina is a sight to see. It's an icon of the state of North Carolina. You described it, of course, as a very large element of made of metal. It's an artifact of a time gone by when Americans pulled together to achieve a common cause, to change the world, in fact. And so we interpret it as such. And also the collective sacrifices that went along with making that happen. So in the site that we exist in now, it's surrounded by roughly 55 acres of marsh on the west bank of the Cape Fear River, right across from downtown Wilmington. And it survives as a museum that has between a quarter of a million, right around a quarter of a million visitors every year. So as one drives up, you notice this big steel ship painted in dazzle paint, one of the camouflage schemes that it used during World War II. And it's one of the most popular tourist attractions in this region.
9: I was there, I think it's been almost 15 years now. Is there still an alligator that lives right by the USS North Carolina?
7: You're talking about Charlie.
9: Charlie.
7: Yes, Charlie. And Charlie, and there's a Charlene and a little Charlie as well. So, yes, that's one of the features of the site. We live in harmony with our local environment.
9: Now, you mentioned this bygone era, which I just want to lift up because it does feel like a bygone era when Americans have come together. But this ship was named the USS North Carolina. It was not built here. How and why did she earn that moniker?
7: So the battleships of the era were the capital ships that everybody relied on, the biggest ships, the most powerful ships. And her name actually just sort of came up in rotation. It's interesting that this name was given to America's first fast battleship. And what that means is it was the first ship designed for the combat conditions of what became World War II. Faster, very well armed, heavier armed than prior ships. And it was designed to go up against the biggest battleships that were being built by the people who were presumed to be our potential foes, the Germans, Japanese. And she and the Washington, the two sister ships of the class, did extremely well in service. So because she got so much attention when she came out and some specific incidents that related to that, connecting her to the movie Showboat, right? If anybody's ever seen that movie, she earned that moniker. And interestingly enough, when she did come out before World War II, she was literally the poster child for freedom of the seas. There's a poster in the National Archives in different languages around the world where FDR, President Franklin Delano Roosevelt, his photo right next to the battleship, North Carolina, firing her guns. And the story is essentially, if you value your freedom of the seas, America's here to protect you. And here's the USS North Carolina who's going to do that for you.
9: Interesting. We only have so much time, but I'm looking for the Cliff Notes version here on, and you're alluding to some of it, the speed, the moment in which she arrived. But the USS North Carolina holds from my seat, you know, a notable place within the Pacific Theater and World War II. She survived, I believe, a direct hit from a torpedo. But what was it about the time, and I mentioned some of those battles, Guadalcanal and Solomons, why is the USS North Carolina, why did it leave World War II having had an impact? How did that come to be?
7: So she had the longest service of any of the World War II era battleships built for World War II, so the modern battleship. In fact, she was the first modern battleship into Pearl Harbor after the attack. Japanese attack sank most of our World War I era designed fleet. So she earned 15 battle stars for combat in the Pacific. She was torpedoed, quickly repaired, and went right back into action again. So she was one of the most fighting ships, right? One of the most significant fighting ships, most experienced ships during the war. But of course, after the war, many newer battleships had been built, and by the time she reached the end of her useful life, right, there were other bigger, newer battleships that were preserved, and she was eventually decided to be surplus, and that's how she ended up being on the list to be scrapped in 1961. Huh. But her story of all the things that she achieved is what made her inspirational.
9: Yeah. Well, we're going to turn to Millie here in a moment, but I want to, I guess, kind of zip through this period. End of the war, 1945, we get into the late 40s, and then over the next 15 years, this is, respectfully, it's a hunk of metal. Nobody needs it anymore. Why wasn't it scrapped for metal? Like, what was, we're going to get to the story of the kids here in a minute, but who initially was saying, no, you can't pull this 700-foot thing apart?
7: So actually, it's interesting because, you know, our many of our ships were put in reserve. We still have ships in reserve today, not many of them left from World War II. In case we entered another war, we learned some lessons from World War I and World War II, and having a ready reserve fleet was important in case we did get into another conflict. But when it was finally decided that she was surplus, and the Navy scrapped dozens, hundreds of ships, and it was her inspirational story that connected her to the state of North Carolina. And it was North Carolinians who got interested and excited to be able to preserve her. And ultimately, that's what led to the story of our kid heroes.
9: Yeah. We're chatting here on Due South with Dr. Jay Martin, Executive Director of Battleship North Carolina. And also with us, waiting patiently, is Millie Williams, who was a child during the period which we're talking about. Early 1960s, and there is this effort afoot at the time to save the USS North Carolina. Millie, I want to bring you into this conversation, but as you're hearing Dr. Martin talk about the history of the ship and now this effort, where does your mind go? What are you thinking about?
8: I was actually taking some notes because I wasn't aware of the showboat movie connection and things like that. So it's very informative.
9: So, Millie, you are, I guess, bring us back, if you would. Are you in elementary school? Are you in middle school?
8: No, I was in first grade in Wake Forest, North Carolina. And I just remember that they took a collection. I don't know if it was just one time or every Friday. I don't have a clear memory of that. But I do remember the event and bringing in some dimes. And I don't recall if they were my allowance money or if Daddy just gave me some money to bring in. He had been a veteran of World War II,
9: okay.
8: Serving in the Coast Guard.
9: I want to ask you about your dad in just a moment. But in terms of the collections, if you remember, was this going door to door and asking for change? Were you collecting
8: I just brought in my money. I have heard stories that, you know, people have, you know, made an effort to sell lemonade and do whatever it took to collect. But I just brought in some money.
9: And you mentioned your father. He was a veteran of World War II.
8: Yes.
9: Tell me a little.
8: Yes. He was active in the Coast Guard, served in Greenland and the Caribbean. And his boat was sunk by a hurricane in the Caribbean.
9: Oh, wow. He was okay, though.
8: He was fine. Okay. He was fine. He never wanted to get on a boat again, though. And he loved history. He really loved history.
9: So, Dr. Martin, this history here, so Millie is one of how many kids who were helping to raise money and bring awareness to this effort to save the boat?
7: Well, you know, it's interesting. The intent was to mobilize all the school kids in North Carolina. And the theory was, and at least the folklore is that there were around 700,000 North Carolina school kids from kindergarten through 12th grade. And the intent was to get every single one of them to give a dime to save the battleship. And they focused really hard on having 100% participation from every school in North Carolina. And they nearly achieved it. We do not know exactly how many school kids gave to save the battleship. We know that in some cases, individual kids did not have the resources to give money. And so parents who were a little bit more affluent sent their kids to school with extra dimes so that every kid in that school could participate. And kids went to extraordinary lengths. They sang songs for a dime. They, you know, they worked in the tobacco fields. They gave up new school clothes. They bought their own school clothes. And instead of buying new clothes for school, they gave their dimes. They asked for their allowance in dimes. They collected their paper money in dimes. It was really a fascinating effort, and it engaged a huge number of North Carolinians in this effort.
9: How much money was needed overall, and how much did the kids actually bring in?
7: So I don't have a specific figure on the exact amount of the money that was brought in by school kids, but the original estimate to tow the ship, you know, down from up north, bring it into Wilmington and prepare a dock and be able to allow tours of the ship was around $250,000, which turned out to be a low number. It turned out they needed more money than that. And they ended up raising over $330,000 through the project, which combined raising money from school kids and then asking for donors in different communities. And there was actually a leader in each community, communities being by county, to support raising money for the battleship. And all 100 counties are represented among our donors.
9: I was admittedly not alive during this time, but my image of this is it's a less fractured moment in America. There are three television stations. There's a, there's a president and a governor who maybe command a little bit more of the bully pulpit. Who was, if anyone, leading the charge on this? I mean, were there jingles on the radio or television? Like, how did people across the state really find out about this effort, if you know?
7: Well, they mobilized television, of course, and radio and all kinds of media at the time. But really, it was engaging the schools through the school systems to reach out to the kids, sharing the history of the battleship and all the significant battles that it had participated in. And remember, Millie was not alone. Her, people who gave, one of the most common traits is that their parents, their uncles, their cousins, somebody they knew were involved in the World War II effort, not only in combat, but on the home front. And so it was easy to inspire young people with that story. And the other interesting aspect of it, it was an opportunity for those young people to make a difference in their community. And those two things, the opportunity to make a difference and connecting to that history of the ship through their personal experiences and the people they knew, was just the right combination.
9: Dr. J. Martin and Millie Williams are here with us for a couple more moments on Due South. Millie, this takes place when you're a child. You've grown up. You've gone on to lead your life. Have you been back to the battleship? And if so, tell me about it.
8: I do remember going back when I was in college in North Carolina and seeing the Sound and Light production and being reduced to tears at the number of servicemen who lost their lives during the war. And I believe I took my own children when they were very young. We took a vacation to Topsail Beach, and I think we might have incorporated it during that time.
9: Hmm. Jay, I want to build on that. We have a tendency, admittedly, I think a lot of us, to glorify and maybe remember some of the good parts of war. This is a ship that was involved in attacks and bombings and fighting. You know, was fighting for various things. But there are a lot of people who died, in accordance with the USS North Carolina. And as I mentioned, I've been to Battleship NC, but it's been a while. Tell our listeners, if you would, how the loss of life, both American and perhaps those from, the adversaries, how those lives are commemorated at the battleship today.
7: Well, the battleship was saved in large part by making it a memorial to the 11,000 North Carolinians who lost their lives during World War II. And those people were, those names were gathered up by the county, and then those names came to us, and we commemorate them in our Hall of Honor, where we tell those stories and working to research them and tell more about those stories as we move into the future. So the ship commemorated the 11,000 North Carolinians who lost their lives during the war, the 9,000 people who served on the battleship, some of whom lost their lives on board and during combat. And then, the other part of this story is that we're trying to define is not only the story of our Dimes donors, who inspired change, who made something happen in their youth, but also the people who built the ship in New York. And all of them contributed to this amazing story that left us with this great resource that people can come and visit today.
9: Real quick, just 30 seconds or so, what is going to happen for the 250th anniversary birthday of America on the USS North Carolina?
7: Oh, we have a whole series of events, and the best one, and we're announcing it here, is we're going to have a birthday party spelled B-E-R-T-H, the 65th anniversary of the birthing of the ship, Battleship North Carolina, here.
9: That's
7: and that's going to be on October 2nd through the 3rd. Of this year. So we want all of our Dimes donors to come back and have a reunion and see us again.
9: That's because boats are berthed, right? That's a dad joke.
7: That's correct. Right.
9: All right. We've been chatting with Millie Williams, who grew up in North Carolina. She was one of the Dimes donors, children who raised money to help bring the USS North Carolina from New York down to Wilmington back in 1961, as well as Dr. Jay Martin, executive director of Battleship North Carolina. Millie, Jay, thanks so much for the conversation.
7: Thank you for having us.
8: Thank you.
9: My name is Jeff DeBerry. For everybody here at Due South, we'll talk to you again tomorrow at noon.
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0: This is WUNC News. Thank you so much for listening. On this Monday night, I'm Russ Henry. Coming up next, we'll bring you Embodied. In addition to your generous support tonight, we get support from the American Tobacco Campus, introducing East of Texas, opening soon next to the Water Tower, serving Texas barbecue, Tex-Mex, and other Texas-inspired flavors. AmericanTobacco.co. And special thanks tonight to Amy and Nick Penwarden for their leadership gift in support of WUNC News.
4: 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I'm Anita Rao. 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
13: Live from NPR News in Washington, I'm Ryland Barton. The Supreme Court rejected President Trump's attack on state laws that deal with mail-in ballots today. The decision leaves in place laws in more than half the states in Washington, D.C. that permit mailed ballots to be counted after an election, as long as they're posted by Election Day. NPR's Ashley Lopez has more on the decision.
14: In a 5-4 ruling where two conservative justices, Amy Coney Barrett and John Roberts, sided with the liberal wing of the court, they said that Mississippi's law isn't violating federal statute. Justice Barrett authored this opinion. She wrote that states have the right to maintain some latitude in how they run their elections, which includes how they run their mail-in ballot programs. And while this might be out of step with President Trump and some GOP officials, this is actually historically a pretty conservative principle. The majority also said in clear language that voting is happening when voters fill out a ballot, mm-hmm. not when ballots are making their way through the mail.
13: NPR's Ashley Lopez reporting. Michigan's Democratic Governor Gretchen Whitmer has threatened to pull her National Guard troops from Washington, D.C. if they're used for President Trump's ongoing anti-crime crackdown in the city. Michigan's one of several Democratic-led states to send troops to D.C. in recent weeks ahead of America 250 celebrations, as NPR's Kat Lonsdorf reports.
15: In a strongly worded letter to the head of Michigan's National Guard, Governor Whitmer reiterates that the 161 troops from her state in D.C. are only to be used for operations surrounding the America 250 celebrations, not President Trump's task force. The letter comes after a video, which NPR has authenticated, began circulating on social media, showing National Guard troops identifying themselves as from Michigan, patrolling the Georgetown waterfront, far from the America 250 celebrations. Until recently, only Republican-led states had sent National Guard members to D.C., where thousands of armed and uniformed troops have been patrolling the streets for months as part of Trump's efforts to fight crime. Kat Lonsdorf, NPR News, Washington.
13: The Colorado Supreme Court has delivered a blow to Democratic redistricting efforts to draw more blue seats in the state. From Colorado Public Radio, Benta Berkland has more.
16: The state's highest court says the Democratic proposed initiatives did not pass muster on a technicality requiring single subjects for initiatives. Backers hope to ask voters this fall to temporarily pause the state's independent redistricting commission to draw 7 blue seats, leaving only 1 red district in 2028. Colorado's current congressional delegation is evenly split, 4-4. Democrats in Colorado say the decision is deeply disappointing and gives the party one less tool to combat Trump and Republicans' mid-cycle redistricting. For NPR News, I'm Benta Berkland in Denver.
13: A heat wave is gripping the Midwest and is shifting eastward. The National Weather Service says the hot and humid weather is expected to last through most of the week. This is NPR News from Washington. The window for finding survivors after last week's earthquakes in Venezuela is shrinking fast. Venezuelans are combing through more ruins of buildings. A 4.6 magnitude aftershock rumbled through the disaster zone in a northern state. The disaster killed more than 1,700 people. Comcast is splitting itself into two after years of sharp drops in its share price. As NPR's David Folkenflik reports, the conglomerate recently spun off most of its cable channels into a separate company that includes CNBC and MS Now.
17: Here's what the new alignment looks like. The new NBC Universal will include NBC and NBC News, Telemundo, Bravo, Universal Studios, Universal Theme Parks, and a litany of movie and TV franchises. Comcast will hold on to its broadband, cable systems, and other tech elements. This divide comes amid strong headwinds for entertainment media as they all compete with digital giants such as Amazon, Netflix, and Apple. Paradoxically, the Ellison family that controls Paramount is leaning into consolidation, nearing full approval of a takeover of Hollywood rival Warner Brothers Discovery. WBD, as it's known, is itself the result of decades of cycling between mega deals and spinoffs. David Folkenflik, NPR News.
13: LeBron James is once again the focus of NBA free agency 16 years.
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13: His move to Miami, his decision this summer is highly anticipated.

0: 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It is 9:06 now on this Monday night. Thank you for listening to WUNC News. I'm Russ Henry. It's time now for Embodied. 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
1: This is Embodied, our show about sex, relationships, and your health. I'm Anita Rao. Today, we are talking about money. And if that word makes you tense up, you are not alone. 71% of Americans identify money as a major cause of stress. And what makes things even harder is that money problems aren't easy to solve. That's because, according to behavioral economists, many financial decisions aren't rational, they're emotional. And some of our deepest money struggles are rooted in past experiences that have nothing to do with money. So what exactly is money trauma, and how do we deal with it? Chantel Chapman has learned the answers to these questions through experience. Today, she's a financial trauma researcher and educator who runs a certification program for professionals to learn a trauma-informed approach to money. But back in her early 20s, she was working as a mortgage broker and running a more traditional financial literacy business.
2: I think from afar, you would make the assumption that I was really good with money, that I was investing and doing things on time, just because of the way I presented myself publicly and my proximity to working in the financial world.
1: But that outward appearance masked reality. The car that Chantel was leasing to look the part as a financial professional was not one that she could actually afford. And while her outfits looked put together, she felt deeply insecure.
2: There was a lot of thought behind what I was spending my money on to receive acceptance and external validation. But I was kind of always living on the edge with my money. So I would overspend every month and I would rack up debt and I would file my taxes late. I also lacked boundaries around money. So when I was running my financial literacy education business, I would constantly give discounts. I would undercharge. I wouldn't follow up on invoices. There was a lot of energy put towards using my money as a please love and accept me fund.
1: So you're kind of living this double life. You are this financial professional who is publicly giving people advice on how to think about money, how to save money, while kind of quietly struggling with a lot of your own money behaviors. When did you start to think that some of these money struggles were connected to something other than just financial literacy and knowing the rules of finance?
2: There was multiple things going on in my life that led to kind of this awakening. It didn't sit well with me to teach traditional financial literacy education. I grew up in poverty. And one thing that we see a lot in financial literacy education is, oh, you know what? Your situation would be better if you just learned how to budget better.
1: Mm-hmm.
2: And that was so not a reflection of what I witnessed within my mom as a single mother experiencing poverty. My mom was an incredible budgeter. She knew how to stretch a dollar, you know? So it wasn't like a lack of knowing how to budgeting. There was something else going on there. So even when I was teaching the financial literacy education, I'm like, oh, something's just not sitting right with me. And then I had this experience where someone very close to me reached out and he was like, I am struggling with a substance use addiction. And he was using heroin and fentanyl and he was experiencing houselessness. And so he ended up going into a halfway house, which was transitioning men out of incarceration who had substance use addiction.

0: And I would go there every day, bringing him books on addiction, bringing him food. And I remember this one conversation where I asked him, like, why do you think you're here? How did you end up in this place? And he's like, you know, I've felt so insecure about being accepted and wanting to belong. And I've just felt like very inadequate. And unfortunately, I hurt my back and I started using prescription medication. And when I did that, those thoughts decreased. And, you know, one thing led to another. And I was like soothing these thoughts that I was having with this. And obviously, there's all these negative consequences. And look where I am now. But it was in that moment where it just hit me. I was like, oh my gosh, like I have so much in common with him, with these thoughts of not feeling like I belong or like I'm accepted. And they feel very deep and they feel very painful. And what am I doing to soothe them? And it was this like Rolodex of like all these behaviors hitting me so fast. I'm like, oh my gosh, it's the people pleasing. It's my whole credit card. If you look at all my expenses, every single one of them was about, I'm going to buy this because maybe I'll be accepted here. It was the avoidance. All of these behaviors were a pathway to emotionally regulate or soothe myself.
1: So I'm imagining you in this moment and you kind of mention it as like, ding, ding, ding, ding, ding. Like these are all of the things like this is clicking, this is clicking. Were there like stories or memories that also came back to you of like, oh, wow, this was, you know, a foundational moment where I began to believe a certain way that led me to some of these behaviors? Like what were some of the kind of memories that were rising to the surface as you were connecting these dots?
0: So unfortunately, not because my mom wanted to do this on purpose, but there was a lot of overburdening me at such a young age where I didn't have the emotional maturity to understand money with like adult things like money stress. And so at a very young age, I knew like we didn't have money and I was comparing myself to other people. I was comparing the food I had at school. I was comparing my mom's car. I was comparing my clothes. But that's not where I went when I started like seeing all these behaviors. I actually went to other experiences that I had in my childhood that were traumatic, such as surviving sexual abuse and growing up in a home where there was someone who was close to us who was in active addiction. And also some attachment trauma in my childhood with a mom who was so overworked and stressed and having to make these really difficult choices of, am I here and in this close attachment or am I going to put food on the table and make sure my children have a home? And so that was really what was coming up for me more rather than just specifically looking at money.
1: So I have that visual of like the person with the chalkboard, like connecting all of the dots and like you're in your 20s, you're making all of these connections between these past experiences, some that have to do explicitly with money, others that don't. And then you decide to go to trauma therapy. And I know that in that space, you kind of bring this up to a therapist, this idea that like, I think that some of my money troubles and some of my struggles with money have actually to do with some of these things I experienced in my childhood that had nothing to do with money. What happened when you brought that up? Like, how did your therapist respond?
0: Yeah, so I will just say this was probably about 10 years ago.
1: Okay.
0: And it's important to note that because the industry is starting to significantly change. So more therapists are getting trained in this now, but back then it was less. And so when I brought up these connections to my therapist, it was so interesting because the moment I brought up money, I could feel this switch in her. It's like she flipped into being my trauma therapist into, oh, let me give you some traditional financial advice that I heard. Like, have you tried the budgeting? Maybe we should explore like willpower. And I was like, oh, this is so interesting, you know, because that's actually what I've been teaching to people in my financial literacy business that's not working, you know?
1: So you kind of dead end a little bit with exploring this idea of money trauma and therapy, which sends you down a research rabbit hole of your own into neuroscience and trauma and behavioral psychology that brings you to this kind of philosophy about money trauma, the idea that money trauma can be any kind of trauma experienced or passed down that affects how you relate to money. Is there a specific example from your own life of a trauma that has nothing to do with money that really shaped how you were dealing with it and relating to it as an adult?
0: Yeah. So one of the experiences of trauma that have deeply impacted me that's not directly linked to money that I see show up in my relationship with money so much is the sexual abuse trauma that I experienced. So I noticed that I had quite a bit of workaholism patterns and people pleasing towards male authority figures. And it was very hard for me to express boundaries. And then what happens is when I think about myself wanting to be a leader or thrive, I start to conflate leadership or having power with oppression and abuse. And then I'm all of a sudden like, ooh, I don't want to be an abuser. So then I start to reject leadership power, which eventually impacts my ability to create money. And so it becomes this form of financial rejection. And I noticed that so much in my role as an entrepreneur, you know, running an organization where I am the leader and I do have team members and I do hold power, but rejecting that power. So I had to do quite a bit of work around the power dynamics, the impacts of that sexual abuse and how it shows up with my relationship with money.
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0: Thank you so much for listening to WUNC News. 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
1: This is Embodied. I'm Anita Rao. If you've got money troubles, you might think the answer is more financial literacy, better budget spreadsheets, more investing. But financial educator Chantel Chapman would tell you to step away from the problem solving. Before you can get to what to do with money, you have to understand what's motivating your money behaviors.
2: If someone is in an activated state of trauma, or if they're in scarcity mindset or actual scarcity, financial literacy can actually be harmful to them because they don't have enough capacity or bandwidth to be able to absorb what they're learning. And because they can't do that, it can lead to actually shame.
1: That shame, Chantel says, can send people into a cycle of avoidance or financial soothing behaviors like overspending or hoarding. Those are all symptoms of underlying money trauma.
2: What scarcity or what trauma does to the brain is it's like having 1,000 tabs open up on your computer
1: yes.
2: And your whole operating system slows down.
1: Yes.
2: And then imagine you're like, let me just add one more tab. That's what, and it's like the operating system's like, I can't handle this. So what we do in our work is we want to prepare the nervous system and the brain to have the bandwidth available to actually make the financial literacy meaningful and impactful and not a source of shame, but actually empowering.
1: That's a really helpful overview. So let's talk about a case study and kind of how you would coach me through this versus opening a new tab, what to do instead. So I think one of the financial stressors that I see so many people deal with that I think is especially difficult to talk about because it brings a lot of shame and a lot of kind of negative self-talk is credit card debt. Mm-hmm. So the traditional financial advice would be like, you know, write down a budget, cut back on those extra coffees you're buying, like do whatever you can to pay off the balance, like start there first. Can you talk me through an approach that doesn't start there? Like, where would you start with a client instead?
2: Yeah. So the first thing I would ask them is, what's the why of the buy? You know, why? Like, what do you notice that's happening when you use your credit card? If you were to look at your credit card statements, which, by the way, would be probably really hard for the nervous system to do, but if you did look at it and you just looked at all your past spending, do you notice any patterns? Like, what was the state of mind when you purchased? And try to explore, like, what's actually happening before you make that purchase on the credit card. 50% of integration of this work is awareness. We want to help people, one, decrease shame, increase discernment, give them the ability to slow down so they can then, rather than react to this need to soothe myself in the moment, they can have more agency and become an actor. And if they are going to use the credit card, they're going to have a lot more choice around that purchase. And this is very opposite from the instant gratification world that we live in that's definitely co-opting our dopamine systems. You know, I used to work in fintech, and one of the things that we focused on a lot in the financial technology space is how can we make the experience as seamless for the customer so they don't have to think that much. They just click the button and they're good to go. We actually want people to do the opposite of that. We want people to think to slow down, to understand like what's actually happening.
1: Yeah, I want to pause you there because I'm thinking about, okay, so you're like, sit with your credit card statement. And then, you know, if you're someone who doesn't open it up, then you kind of push yourself to open it up. And then you see things that cause a shame response because you're like, oh, yes. I was trying to save for this thing, and yet I, you know, bought that pair of shoes, or yet I whatever. So there, and then that can start this really fast, like, shame spiral, activation,
2: yes.
1: Quickly X out of the browser, get me as far away from that credit card. So, like, once you kind of are there and you're like, okay, this is bringing up shame, like, what do you do with that? Like, how do we understand the way that shame shapes our money behaviors and develop a new relationship with it?
2: So financial shame is actually one of the areas that we would invite the person in this case study to explore. And, you know, you are right. We wouldn't push someone to open their credit card statement and go through everything right away. We'd have to do that so gently and like titrate the nervous system into that. But let's say you did look or you did identify like, oh my gosh, my credit card balance is this much. How am I going to pay this off? And you are in that place of shame. There's a few things that we teach around shame that can be quite helpful. One, financial shame tells you that you are the only person experiencing this. It makes you feel so incredibly isolated. And that is a complete lie. The amount of people that experience financial shame is significant. And so to be able to tell yourself, like, I am not the only person experiencing this, it starts to minimize the shame. And so one of the things that we teach our students, the financial professionals and the mental health professionals, is when it comes to money, give some self-disclosure. You as a financial professional, tell your client, oh yeah, I felt shame around that too. And then I realized this, this, and this, so they don't feel alone. So that's the first thing. The second thing is ask this question, whose shame is this? Because shame is different than guilt. Financial shame is an identity-based emotion. It's like, I am bad with money versus, oh, I did something with money that doesn't feel that great, right? So financial shame is your identity around money. Financial guilt is your behavior around money. It's very different experience for the nervous system. And so when you start asking, like, whose is this, you give yourself the ability to depersonalize it from your identity. And it's so interesting when people start to explore, like, who the shame, where did it come from? They start to understand like, oh, wow, this financial shame actually might be more systemic financial shame. Well, how many psychologists and neuroscientists are on staff at credit card companies and yeah. corporations that use psychological like strategies to convince us to buy? Like, do I have full agency around all my credit card spending? You know what I mean? You start to orient yourself in this bigger context where that helps you move away from just personal responsibility or personal failure around your credit card. And some people don't like when I say this because they're like, oh, that's too victim, kind of victim mentality. And how is anyone going to change if they don't think it's their fault? When it comes to financial shame, we've actually seen the opposite, because when someone believes it's fully their fault and they go into a place of financial shame, they just continue more financial avoidance and financial soothing behavior, versus if you can start to reduce the burden of responsibility only on the individual and the responsibility is shared also with the environment that we live in, it kind of gives a little bit more spaciousness for that individual to move out of the shame and actually move into a place of empowerment.
1: So there are a lot of things that we've been talking about in this conversation that are, you know, deeply psychological. We're talking about nervous systems. We're talking about trauma. You are not a trained therapist. So I'm curious about how you all approach kind of ethically and responsibly navigating the more sticky or complicated mental health threads that come up when you're doing this work that really gets into these difficult experiences.
2: Yeah, absolutely. The important aspect of our theory of change is that there's multiple ways to heal from trauma. And we believe, you know, financial professionals, for example, think about a financial advisor that's working with a couple. Money and relationships are one of the most like activating experiences.
1: Yeah.
2: And these financial professionals are in these very intimate meetings where there's a lot of like psychological experiences occurring and emotional experiences occurring in these meetings. And if, as a society, if we compartmentalize that only therapists and only psychologists or social workers or people who have this specific license are allowed to interact with the human on the emotional way and have an understanding of the brain and the nervous system, I think generally we're doing a bit of a disservice. But of course, there's very clear boundaries of this. A financial advisor is not a therapist. I am not a therapist. I don't publicly call myself a therapist, but I know a lot about psychoeducation. I know a lot about how the brain works. I know a lot about how the nervous system works. I've done a lot of training with some of the top neuroscientists and therapists and psychologists, but I'm very direct about not misleading anyone that I'm going to be offering them therapy. And so we want to present as many ways as possible to be with money and to be with healing and let people become discerning about what is the right approach for them.
1: So I do want to talk now about our consumer-driven culture and how bigger systemic forces kind of cause their own type of money trauma. We're sold this idea that happiness is just one click away. How do our brains make sense of that? Like, how does the kind of messaging of consumerism shape how we relate to money?
2: One of the messages that we receive out of this marketing in consumerism is that if you're ever sad, bored, lonely, tired, feeling it inadequate, unmotivated, you're defective and you need to fix that immediately. Consume something and you'll feel better. And what this is working on is our dopamine. And it's really fascinating because our dopamine system is like it's the currency of foraging and survival. So dopamine is so helpful for us to be motivated. It gets us out of bed. It makes us feel more energized. But the thing is about how dopamine works is every single time our dopamine baseline increases, in order for our brain to get back into balance, into homeostasis, it needs to decrease. And this is called the opponent process theory. So when the dopamine decreases, we feel lethargic. We feel unmotivated. We might even label it as feeling sad. And what's actually happening is your dopamine baseline is resetting. The problem is if we label the dopamine baseline reset as defective and something we need to fix, we're never giving ourselves that like homeostasis reset period. And then we get on this hedonic treadmill and consumerism is feeding us like, yeah, fix it, fix it, fix it. You should never feel unmotivated. You should feel happy all the time. And when we don't get to have that reset period, what ends up happening is our ability to get the dopamine baseline up after never allowing it to reset it becomes harder and harder. So our behavior gets riskier and riskier. So for example, with money, you might spend more money. You might need to buy something more rare. And this is why we provide psychoeducation around how dopamine works. Because we want people to reclaim their dopamine agency. And what we're saying here is it's not bad to seek dopamine, but do you have choice around how you're accessing the dopamine?
1: So we've been talking about kind of these ways that, you know, we can think about money-related behaviors as not just our responsibility. What is the role of systems? What is the role of other institutions, and to depersonalize some of that shame and kind of broaden our perspective. But I feel like this, the way that this, that thinking can sometimes evolve for people is like, well, screw it, because capitalism, like there's no way to escape capitalism. And so like, let me just try my best to not take part at all. But then down the line, not taking part at all means you maybe don't have enough to meet your own needs. You're doing kind of some of the things you were talking about earlier, like you're undercharging, you're giving away everything for free. So you're now in like survival mode. So how do you help people kind of balance the practical realities of survival while staying true to their values while living in this system that is like doesn't really allow us to have a relationship with money that is less transactional?
2: Yeah, such a good question. So when I see folks who I have an understanding of the harms of the economic system that we live in, and there's a lot of harms of the economic system, such as the gender wealth gap, the racial wealth gap, the fact that we live in such an abundant world, yet there's people who don't have food or housing. It's wild. But when I see people who carry such deep empathy for that, which is so, so beautiful, and empathy is a very common experience for survivors of trauma, when I see them rejecting their own not only thriving, but also sort of surviving because they don't want to emulate the oppression of that system, it does remind me a little bit of what happens in a trauma response, which is this or that thinking. And so oftentimes I'll ask people who are doing this, you know, if you were financially thriving, what would you do with your money? And you should hear the responses. They're like, I'd go to the dentist. I'd go to the doctor. I'd get a home. I'd get some organic food. I would buy this for my friend. I would, or my family. I would, you know, create a mutual aid fund. And these things that they're asking for are one, basic survival, and two, so relationally and community oriented and so generous and beautiful. And one thing that I point out is, do you notice here that the way you said you would interact with financial thriving actually is nothing like Jeff Bezos? Like, why is it like you're either rejecting the economic system we live in fully and you are barely surviving, or you're Jeff Bezos? You know what I mean? Like, or you're a billionaire. It's this, this and that thinking. So where can you be on the spectrum where you also get to survive and thrive without being extractive or exploitive? Because I really believe that who benefits when all these people with empathy, all these people who we know have so much integrity around power, around sharing resources, who benefits when all these people reject money and thriving?
1: Right.
2: The economic system we live in benefits. More money for the billionaires. You know what I mean? So I think it's actually more of an act of rebellion to the system for all these folks with integrity, with empathy, who are community oriented to financially thrive. And I do believe that, you know, we can start to reimagine the way we interact with money and power in a way that does not emulate the oppressor. Of course, it's going to be a harm reduction approach because we still have to operate within the system. But what if we had more of like a cathedral thinking type of approach to it, where what can I do now that's going to contribute to greater change overall? That doesn't mean that you're in a place of financial rejection, barely surviving.
1: I would love to end coming back to your own personal relationship with money. Is there an example from your own life about how you've kind of integrated this knowledge about your own money trauma into a money-related decision that you've had to make or one that you have to regularly make?
2: Well, it's very important, I think, for my own journey of working with the trauma of money, is to remind people that they do not have to be perfect. So that means it's not a one and done from healing. It's like daily commitment to a program of deconditioning. And I think for me, this comes up a lot in being a business owner within this economic environment is like, I don't, how do I do this? And it's very much an experiment. And sometimes I mess it up. And how can I not let the mess up put me in a place of shame where I don't move forward and I continue to experimenting? And you know what? When I get into states of time scarcity or overwhelmed, I do find that I don't take the time to slow down and I'm more likely to be a reactor. So sometimes I have to kind of recalibrate and bring back in the practices that, you know, we explored here today.
1: That was Chantel Chapman, trauma survivor, financial educator, and the founder of the Trauma of Money Institute. Just ahead, we talk with a financial therapist who works with couples about strategies for dealing with money trauma in your relationship. Stay with us after the break.
3: 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Happy 50th anniversary, WUNC!
4: 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Thank you so much for listening to WUNC News. I'm Russ Henry. Coming up at 10 o'clock, it's the BBC World Service overnight. 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
1: This is Embodied. I'm Anita Rao. Today, we're talking about how most money problems are about much more than money and why confronting your money trauma is an important first step in addressing financial issues. Financial educator Chantel Chapman walked us through some psychoeducation and how better understanding our nervous systems can help us tackle everything from overspending to financial avoidance. But how about when you have to deal not just with your own money trauma, but your significant other's? How do you balance supporting someone emotionally with the less sexy work of finances? LaQuisha Clemens has experience with that. She's a licensed clinical social worker and accredited financial counselor who works with both individuals and couples on unpacking their money trauma. Like Chantel, LaQuisha got into this work because of personal experience. Throughout college and graduate school, she racked up $25,000 in credit card debt. Learning about financial psychology and money behaviors helped her start the process of dealing with it, but she also had to figure out how to talk about money with her husband. They were both working several jobs, but still living paycheck to paycheck.
5: We started sitting down, and me and him would talk about, hey, we don't like where we're at, and what is our long-term goals? What are the next steps that we need to do now? I will say this was not easy. So I'm saying all of this, like, yeah, we sat down, we talked about it, but it was definitely not easy. And we both came to the realization that we can't put blame on each other of what we may have done with our debt at that time, what we may have spent on, or even moving forward. We don't want to cast blame. And what I realized, and this is probably because I'm a social worker, a clinician, is that casting blame immediately made my husband want to shut down. Mm. And he did not want to talk about it. He's like, I'm going to avoid this money conversation altogether.
1: So you had an experience early that then became a pattern that I'm sure you have seen in your work. And I would love for you to just kind of introduce us to kind of what it means to do financial therapy in a couple's context. We talked earlier with Chantel about kind of a decade or so ago when she brought up this idea of money in therapy. She got a lot of dead stares. Things have changed a lot. There are trained financial therapists like you. So tell me about how you approach money conversations with couples.
5: Well, when I approach it, I first talk to them about what their money story is, because a lot of times they don't even realize how that money story could be impacting their relationship today. And then we also talk about what does their money story look like as a couple, and how are they navigating that as a couple today? And they'll usually say to me, well, we're not doing too well. That's why we need to come here.
1: Right, we're not.
5: That's why we're here. We got to figure this out.
1: So what are some of like the kind of red flags for you or signs for you when you start working with people that there may be some underlying money trauma going on if maybe they can't name that themselves?
5: So it will be the avoidance. Mm-hmm. If they're avoiding wanting to talk about it, avoiding wanting to look at bills, look at credit card statements, look at your bank account. Also, the anxiety piece of it is the worrying, where they're constantly just thinking about it. They're thinking about their money. They're thinking about what's the next step, what are they going to do? And also, they're struggling to talk to each other about it. One couple might say, like, this is my money. I'm going to do whatever I want. I don't care what you say. This is how I'm doing it. And when I see that, I always ask, tell me about how your parents handle money. And usually what happens and what they say to me is they've had a parent who went through something with their spouse where either the spouse may have something tragic happen where they passed away and lost that income from them, or they may have had a divorce and lost an income from that spouse. And so as the child, they saw their parent kind of going through a very quick shift when it came to money. And then as that child became an adult, they quickly want to hold on and manage, and they want to do things alone and by themselves. So they want to make sure that they have some control over their money. And it's scary to feel as though, all right, I have to talk about money with somebody else. I want to feel safe. I want to feel safe with my money. And I know if I'm in control of it and nobody knows what's going on, it's mine and no one has a say. And I'm kind of like laughing a bit because I remember this one client, when she said those exact things to me, I asked her, well, how did your parents handle money? And she said that her mother got a job and she wasn't letting any man do anything with her money. And she started laughing. And she started laughing because she was like, oh, like I'm trying to do the same thing.
1: Yeah,
5: now.
1: And I see the pattern. Yeah.
5: The pattern. So situations like that is when those things come up, I'm just like, okay, there's something there. That's the trauma that's happening.
1: How is your approach as a financial therapist different than like what a traditional couples therapist might do with a similar couple coming to you?
5: I guess it's different in a way of I could understand more of the financial piece of things and maybe how I'm saying things. So for example, one of the big things that I have couples do is go on money dates. I say, okay, you're going to pick the day, the time as when you can meet with each other so that you can talk about just money. And it depends on where they're at, because some couples can do it and get the flow of it and last for an hour. And some couples can only last for 15 minutes. Mm-hmm. So, which is okay. But it's not to bring up, you know, what one person did, maybe blaming one person for what they may have spent on or did or why they're in a situation. But it is to also brainstorm, talk about the future when it comes to your money. It is to have conversations about, okay, we're getting paid X amount of dollars this week. What bills should we pay this week? It is to start having conversations around money in a healthy way. And when you go in with that mindset of knowing, okay, we're going to talk about just money, each of you feel more prepared. I actually have couples set a actual date. I've also had other couples do, they don't call it a date, they'll call it a business call and treat it. I had one couple where they literally scheduled it on their calendar for work, and they both met on Zoom, and they treated it like this is a business call. Like, we're just talking about our money, what we're trying to do with it, where we're trying to go, what are our plans for this, how are we going to be able to move forward with each other, and not always just blaming each other, but admitting some of the mistakes, and that's okay, and how do we move forward?
1: How about navigating the emotional piece? Because as we talked about a lot earlier in this conversation, like, the vast majority of our money decisions are more emotional than they are rational, and people are going to have different emotional responses to certain purchases. Like, for one person, you know, going on this vacation that you're saving up for is like, it doesn't really matter that that money is, you know, more than you're going to spend on something else. It's like really emotionally significant to you to have this experience. For the other person, it's like, no way, I'd rather like save that money and have a more chill, you know, 3 months of time where we're not, you know, penny thrifting and saving. So like, how do you bring the emotional piece into it when it's not just really like a rational decision?
5: When I'm working with couples, I like for us to talk about our values. What means the most to you and what matters the most? Because when it aligns what you're putting money into. So if it's a vacation and maybe one couple is like, no, I really want to do this. And the other one's like, no, we shouldn't do this. What is the value that you both have as a couple? And what does that look like? And if it's family and you're thinking this is the experience, this is the memories, then maybe putting money into that does make a lot of sense. So we help to look at it that way. And then that emotional piece of things is also helping them to understand how they're feeling at that time when it comes to money, and asking them what might be coming up for them right now, especially if they're feeling upset or maybe they have a lot of worries. Because what I do find often too is in a couple, the one that's worrying is usually the one that is the main person paying like the bills in the home, all the household bills.
1: Yeah, yep.
5: So they're the one that's usually like doing a whole lot of worrying, but they haven't shared that feeling with their spouse. So when that's coming up, I'm usually asking them, well, why is that happening? What is going on? Tell your spouse how you're feeling, or that maybe you want to have more of a savings before you take this family vacation, and that might be something you need to do next year, and why these feelings are happening. Or maybe you're worried because something's going on at work and you might not have the income that you have now. So what are those things that is coming up for you?
1: When it comes to the power dynamic piece, like whether or not you keep your finances separate, whether or not you join things, who makes more money and who contributes what, like it can lead to a lot of kind of complicated power dynamics that can bring up a lot of kind of past history and trauma. What is like a trauma-informed approach to dealing with the power dynamics that can come up around money and shared money?
5: Yeah. And even those power dynamics also can result in understanding culture and how that can play a role as well. So sometimes people, when they come together, they have to also blend those cultures. And there are certain things that one culture may have that they're like, this is the expectations of how we're going to do things. And that's what we're used to. And how are you going to align with each other when it comes to that? I like to have couples talk openly about what works best for them and how they are feeling about the dynamics. Now, there are times, I'll use an example, when one person might say, well, I bring in more of the money and I am paying more of the bill, so I feel as though I should have a say. And so we like to explore how that could make the other partner feel and what could be coming up for them, or having the partner be able to express that to them. Or it could be vice versa, where one partner may say, I want to bring in 50-50, but I don't make as much as they do. And so it makes me feel like my contributions are not enough, or that we're not moving in that same approach. So the way that I work at this is, and this is a old therapy, I guess you could say trick, is using I statements and communicating around how you feel with each other around this. And then what kind of system can we set up with each other so that you both feel supported and you both feel heard, you both feel seen, you both feel as though you are contributing equally as or how you would like to.
1: So I want to close by kind of coming back to your story. Like, obviously working through money trauma is a process, but it can be hard to kind of make space for that work when there are those moments of acute financial stress, like when you're deep in your credit card debt and you're feeling a sense of urgency because it's like, okay, but do I have enough money to get groceries, or am I going to be able to pay for my kids' childcare? Like, how did you kind of balance the like urgency of fixing those things with the necessity of unpacking the deeper stuff?
5: That's a great question. So within my own relationship, it took time. And I tell this to everyone, this is a journey, right? This is a journey, and it takes a time for you to go through the process. And me and my husband, like, we both were working two or three jobs trying to get out of our credit card debt at that time back then, while also trying to figure out how we can best communicate with each other around our money and what we're doing with these extra jobs that we both picked up and where we're going to place them. So how we navigated it was by trying to sit down with each other to talk about it, communicating about it, but also approaching it in the right way, because my husband is the more of the avoidance one. So talking about money every single day is not going to work for him. And yeah, that's where you got to compromise. So we both agree Sundays at 1 p.m., that's the time that we can talk about money and approaching things that way. Because previously to that, if I would just come to him about it, he might shut down on me and be like, no, nah, not today.
1: So for people for whom like going to see someone like you is out of reach, what are some helpful places to start to kind of think through these emotional questions about money and their relationships?
5: When you're not able to meet with a financial therapist, I highly recommend that you read books around these things about how our emotions and our behaviors, they show up when it comes to our money. There are a lot of podcasts, a lot of information out there about how this can come up. So I highly recommend that you do that, and finding people out there that talk about this more openly. And then you can start to make those small changes. So even incorporating, like I said, the money date, that is a very small change that you can do with your spouse.
1: LaQuisha Clemens is a licensed clinical social worker and accredited financial counselor. You can find out more about her and Chantel Chapman at our website, embodiedwunc.org. Today's episode was produced by Gabriella Glick and edited by Amanda Magnus. Wilson Sayre provided editorial oversight. Adesina Newkirk is our intern, and Jenny Lawson, our technical director. Quilla wrote our theme music. This program is recorded at the American Tobacco Historic District. 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I'm Anita Rao.
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0: Almost 10 o'clock now on this Monday night. Thank you for listening to WUNC News. I'm Russ Henry. Coming up next, it's the BBC World Service Overnight. 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
8: Coming next from the BBC World Service, it's Outlook with me, Joe Fidgen. Today, a man who risked his freedom for love songs. Nguyen Van Loc was a singer of Vietnamese ballads, but in 1960s communist North Vietnam, his music was banned, so he performed underground.
9: We sang for each other. Just a few people were there. All were close friends. The door was shut tight. We had to be very careful about being hurt. And we went into safe houses like espionage mission, not allowing any outsiders to know what we were actually doing.
8: But someone told the police and Nguyen found himself in a lot of trouble.
9: They put political charges on us for spreading debauched imperialistic propaganda, destroying the socialist culture.
8: Nguyen dreamed that one day he'd perform on stage again. Would his dream come true? His story follows the news.
10: BBC News with Roisin Hasty. The final vote count in Peru's presidential election has given victory to Keiko Fujimori. Her left-wing rival Roberto Sanchez has previously said he would not accept defeat, complaining of irregularities. Louis Fajardo from BBC Monitoring has more details.
11: Keiko Fujimori is the daughter of the former president of Peru, Alberto Fujimori, who was himself a very controversial, very polarizing figure. Keiko Fujimori is now saying that she is going to run a hard right government in Peru. On the other hand, was Roberto Sanchez, a left-wing politician who was calling for a very different recipe for the problems that Peru was facing. In the end, apparently by a very, very small margin, Peruvians have chosen Fujimori over the left-wing alternative.
10: The United States military has reopened a major port in Venezuela to help get aid deliveries into the country following Wednesday's earthquakes. U.S. Southern Command said the port of La Guaira is now operational, adding that a U.S. warship is delivering critically needed supplies and equipment. The number of people confirmed dead has now passed 1,700. Olagirin is in the coastal town of Carabasheda, which was badly hit.
12: There is a real sense of urgency here now. Every minute counts. More paramedics have been rushing in, bringing additional equipment. There have been calls for gloves, lots of gloves, for backboards to help stabilize people before they're carried out. And all around, people are waiting, hoping that somebody will be brought out alive.
10: The Venezuelan opposition leader Maria Corina Machado has said she'll do whatever it takes to return to the country to help coordinate earthquake relief efforts. She accused the Venezuelan government of blocking her attempts to come home and criticized its response to the disaster. Ms. Machado escaped from Venezuela in December to collect the Nobel Peace Prize awarded for her work to restore democracy. Paraguay have caused the first big upset at the Football World Cup, knocking the four-time champions Germany out on penalties. They won the shootout 4-3 after the match was deadlocked at 1-1 after extra time. Tim Vickery is a sports journalist.
13: The adversities that they've come through to put out a giant of European football, it's not always pretty. They play within their limitations. But boy, what drama, what a story that they've given us. You do fear for them a little bit if it's France next time round, because how much have they taken out of themselves? But they've given their people something to really remember. The objective in this tournament was to make the Paraguayan people feel represented. And boy, have they been represented well.
10: Earlier, Brazil came from behind to eliminate Japan. They clinched a 2-1 victory just minutes before the end. World News from the BBC. Thousands of migrants are trying to leave South Africa ahead of an unofficial deadline set by anti-immigration campaigners. Many are transit camps set up to facilitate their departure, so they fear violence during mass protests planned for Tuesday. South Africa's Joint Security and Intelligence Body said there'd been more than 100 cases of anti-foreigner sentiment, including 4 fatalities since the 1st of March. A bomb explosion in the heart of the Mediterranean Principality of Monaco has left at least 3 people injured. Local media say the victims are the Ukrainian oligarch Vadim Yermolaev, his partner and 13-year-old child. Both adults are said to be in a critical condition. Police are searching for a suspect who left a backpack at the entrance of a residential building shortly before the blast. Police in Germany say 2 men and 4 women who were killed in a mass shooting in the town of Stade were staff members at a centre housing a facility for women and children. Jessica Parker has the details from Berlin.
6: A suspect's been arrested. Police say he's a 45-year-old German national with Turkish roots who'd been in a custody dispute over his 3-month-old daughter. The girl and her mother reportedly lived at the centre but weren't harmed. However, 6 people have died, 4 women and 2 men, all of them adults who police say worked at the centre.
10: The French Parliament has passed a bill aimed at slowing the growth of ultra-fast fashion, especially targeting Asian e-commerce giants such as Temu and Shein. The trade minister says that by selling large quantities of cheap, lower-quality clothing, they cause significant waste and pollution. The new legislation will impose a per-item fee for mass-produced textiles and block ultra-fast fashion brands from advertising.
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Hi, this is Steve Inskeep with NPR's Morning Edition. 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

Sunny today, highs in the low 90s in the Piedmont and the Sandhills, low 80s along the coast. Tonight, mostly clear, lows in the upper 60s to low 70s. We'll see sunny tomorrow, highs in the mid-90s, inland to mid-80s on the Outer Banks. On Thursday, sunny and hot, highs in the upper 90s in central North Carolina, near 90 along the coast. It's 72 degrees in the Triangle, 71 in Fayetteville, 74 in the Triad, and 73 degrees along the Outer Banks at 545.

0: It's 70 degrees in the Triangle, 71 in Fayetteville, 72 in the Triad, and 73 degrees along the Outer Banks at 6 o'clock. Good morning. The U.S. Supreme Court is expected to make a decision on birthright citizenship today. It's Tuesday, June 30th. I'm Eric Hodge. This is Morning Edition from WUNC News. Meanwhile, the U.S. and Iran will resume peace talks. Colorado voters head to the polls. In North Carolina, a new immigration enforcement bill became law last week, and it's adding to existing immigration fears in the state.
1: This bill, again, I say, is overreaching.
0: A church in Winston-Salem raised money to purchase and forgive the medical debt of more than 1,500 people. And Serena Williams returns to Wimbledon. First, this news.
2: Live from NPR News in Washington, I'm Korva Coleman. The U.S. says it is sending representatives to Qatar to talk with Iranian officials about next steps in a peace agreement. Both sides have traded attacks in the Gulf region, and the ceasefire remains shaky. But NPR's Ruth Sherlock reports Iran says it's not going to Qatar to meet U.S. officials.
3: Iran says this meeting is with Qatari officials on topics including the release of billions of dollars of frozen assets. That was in the memorandum of understanding, this MOU signed between the U.S. and Iran. Iran's president has said he expects around half, $6 billion of these frozen assets in Qatar to be released in this interim phase.
2: NPR's Ruth Sherlock reporting. Today's the last day of the U.S. Supreme Court's current session. The justices are expected to rule on President Trump's challenge to birthright citizenship, part of the 14th Amendment. It is interpreted to mean every person born on U.S. soil receives American citizenship. Trump argues that it does not. Michigan's Democratic Governor Gretchen Whitmer is threatening to pull her state's National Guard troops from Washington, D.C. That's if they're used for President Trump's ongoing anti-crime task force in the U.S. Capitol. NPR's Kat Lonsdorf reports.
4: In a strongly worded letter to the head of Michigan's National Guard, Governor Whitmer reiterates that the 161 troops from her state in D.C. are only to be used for operations surrounding the America 250 celebrations, not President Trump's task force. The letter comes after a video, which NPR has authenticated, began circulating on social media, showing National Guard troops identifying themselves as from Michigan, patrolling the Georgetown waterfront, far from the America 250 celebrations. Until recently, only Republican-led states had sent National Guard members to D.C., where thousands of armed and uniformed troops have been patrolling the streets for months as part of Trump's efforts to fight crime. Kat Lonsdorf, NPR News, Washington.
2: It is primary election day in Colorado. Democrats in the state hope that their nominees will help them win control of the U.S. House of Representatives. From Colorado Public Radio, Ray Solomon has more.
5: Democratic voters in Colorado's 8th Congressional District will choose a candidate to challenge Republican incumbent Gabe Evans in a toss-up race that could determine control of the U.S. House. Democratic State Representative Manny Rutenel is the frontrunner, and he's considered more progressive than his opponent, former State Representative Shannon Byrd. In Denver, longtime Congresswoman Diana DeGette is facing an uphill battle to protect her seat from a primary challenger on her left, Democratic Socialist Melot Kiros. Meanwhile, Colorado Governor Jared Polis is term limited, and voters across the state are choosing nominees from both major parties to replace him. One of the Democratic candidates is sitting U.S. Senator Michael Bennett. For NPR News, I'm Ray Solomon.
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0: This is WUNC News. I'm Eric Hodge. Bertie County Sheriff Tyrone Ruffin says all the inmates housed at the local jail where yesterday's takeover occurred have been transferred to a secure location as they assess the damage. The SBI says 88 inmates and 3 guards were inside Bertie Martin Regional Detention Center when the takeover began. 2 guards who were taken captive were later released along with a large group of inmates. The 3rd guard escaped. Speaking to reporters, Ruffin said they're still trying to assess what happened, who was involved in staffing protocols.
6: I'm not for sure about the officer to inmate ratio, and so I'm not for sure if that is a common ratio or not. We will get those answers in the coming days.
0: When asked further questions about the jail, Ruffin said he did not have any answers at this time, since a jail board appointed by commissioners from Bertie and Martin counties appoints the jail's director, which oversees the regional jail. The National Weather Service in Raleigh says a dangerous heat wave is coming to North Carolina. Temperatures are expected to reach around or above 100 degrees starting tomorrow and going through Sunday. Meteorologist Dan Line says the heat will continue to build as the week progresses.
7: It's going to turn significantly warmer area-wide for a pretty prolonged stretch. Hottest temperatures Friday or Saturday or both. And then you can see perhaps tailing off and trending ever so slightly downward by the time we get to this time next week.
0: With 4th of July celebrations this week, officials are saying there's an extreme risk of heat-related illness. They recommend avoiding outdoor activities, to drink plenty of water, and take breaks in the shade if being outside cannot be avoided. The Duke University men's basketball team is adding Kager Knipple, a former Duke player Con Knipple's brother, to their roster. Kager, a four-star recruit, announced he committed to the Blue Devils last night on social media. Sunny today, highs in the low 90s in the Piedmont and the Sandhills, low 80s along the coast. 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
8: America is commemorating 250 years as a nation, but where are indigenous people in that founding story and in the Declaration of Independence?
9: Alongside those beautiful, lofty Enlightenment ideals, Native people are called, quote, merciless Indian savages.
8: I'm Amory Sievertson. The story of Native America, that's on the next On Point.
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It's 70 degrees in the Triangle, 71 in Fayetteville, 72 in the Triad, and 73 degrees along the Outer Banks. 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

0: This is Morning Edition. The new immigration enforcement bill became law last week following House Republicans' override of Governor Josh Stein's veto. Senate Bill 153 is adding to existing immigration fears in the state. WUNC's Aaron Sanchez Guerra has more.
1: It's dubbed the North Carolina Border Protection Act, and it deepens the state's relationship with Immigration and Customs Enforcement. That's because now four different state law enforcement agencies have to sign formal memos with ICE to collaborate on detaining non-citizens without legal status. Immigration rights activist Iván Almonte says the possibility of state highway patrol troopers working hand-in-hand with ICE is spreading a newfound fear.
2: Porque duran el 85 a veces ves como hasta 3-4 state troopers.
1: Almonte says these officers are common on roadways like Interstate 85 in Durham. He says parents and blue-collar workers are having to find new routes to their kids' schools and to work.
2: O sea, tienen que adaptar su ruta. O sea, y es triste, ¿no? Porque
1: he says it's sad that they have to fear something that other drivers don't even have to think about. People must adapt.
2: Tienen que adaptar y reinventarse.
1: And reinvent themselves, he says. The new law would deputize state officers as immigration agents. This means they can check for citizenship or immigration status and take people into federal custody. A spokesperson for the State Highway Patrol declined to answer questions from WUNC News on how the new law would work. Representative Reese Pirtle of Rockingham County argued for the law on the House floor. He said it's about public safety and protecting taxpayer money.
3: All these are common sense things to do to ensure that we are doing what we can at the state level to address illegal immigration and protect our citizens.
1: Meanwhile, Democratic Representative Maria Cervania of Wake County says this law will be costly.
4: This bill, again, I say, is overreaching. It invites constitutional challenges, as we see nationally in states that have adopted similar or the same laws, which, again, is a burden on us when it comes to budgetary money.
1: And it's not just law enforcement. The new law also prohibits state-funded benefits to non-citizens without legal status. This includes housing assistance, Medicaid, child care subsidies, and unemployment. Aaron Sanchez Guerra, WUNC News.
5: It's Morning Edition from NPR News. I'm Steve Inske.
6: And I'm Michelle Martin. Good morning. Serena Williams returns to Wimbledon today. The 44-year-old stepped away from competitive tennis 4 years ago. She returned earlier this month in a doubles match. Now she faces 20-year-old Maya Joint from Australia one-on-one. John Wertheim is covering Wimbledon for Sports Illustrated, and he's with us now from London this morning. Hello, John. I'm jealous. Wish I were there.
7: Yeah. Next year, we'll work on it.
6: Okay, so Serena, 7-time winner in Wimbledon singles, but she hasn't played at Wimbledon since 2022. What do we expect from her today?
7: That is a great question, and the range of outcome are vast. She's 44 years old. As you say, she's 4 years removed from her last singles match. Mother of two, not a lot of match preparation for this comeback, but she is, you know, raging against the dying of the light, and she is still Serena Williams. And I think aura will almost matter as much as everything else. But she's looked great playing doubles this past month here on the grass. And I think is she going to win an eighth Wimbledon? Probably not. But I think she could very easily win this much-anticipated first-round match.
6: You know, the women's defending champion, the Polish player Iga Świątek, is also playing today. She's only the third seed going to the tournament. So I'm curious about that. But who are the top contenders on the women's side?
7: Yeah, I would put her on that list, though. As you say, she is she's slumping a bit, has not won a tournament all year. The number one player is Aryna Sabalenka, who is seeded first, but has never won this event before. Keep an eye on Jess Pegula, the number four player, an American, 32 years old, who has a game that really, I think, translates well to grass. She's very composed, very measured. She doesn't have any great explosive weapons, but sometimes just having poise can be as important as having power. But no, the women's draw is wide open. Serena is sort of the story for week one, and then we'll sort of see what happens when the Serena show moves on.
6: Okay, and on the men's side, defending champion Jannik Sinner rallied to win his opening match in five sets. Is he the favorite?
7: He is, but as you say, the fact that he had to rally in five sets, and he's been very sort of susceptible to heat and humidity. So if we have another week here like we did last week, today it's very mild, this week mild, but if there's another hot few days, that could be an impact. He's the defending champion, he is the favorite, but He looked a bit out of sorts. He got through. He survived his first round match, but he didn't really didn't necessarily answer all the questions. So I would say he's the favorite, but not an overwhelming favorite.
6: Can you spend a minute on the heat there? I mean, this heat wave is a big story. Is the heat wave affecting the tournament at all? As far as you can tell.
7: It did last week. I mean, you know, the electric grid went out, so the electronic line calling. And also, I think also some of this is just people are not acclimated. People are not used to, you know, triple-digit heat and humidity. You know, something like 1 in 5 homes is air-conditioned. So I think some of it, people say from the U.S. come over here and they say, ah, you know, this is like Ohio in August. What's the big deal? But I think some of it is just a lot of Western Europe is not susceptible, but again, today it's like 68 degrees. So I think it could be a factor if we have another hot week like last week. But right now, the weather and the conditions are not at all a factor today and yesterday.
6: Okay, real quick, any other American players we want to keep an eye on?
7: Keep an eye on Ben Shelton, a young lefty who I think has a real chance of doing some damage on the men's side, and also Francis Tiafoe as well. This is very jingoistic as we approach the 4th of July, but I think America could have a really big Wimbledon in 2026.
6: Okay, that's John Wertheim. He's reporting in Wimbledon for Sports Illustrated. John, thank you so much.
7: Thank you.
6: This is Morning Edition from NPR News. I'm Michelle Martin.
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0: 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The U.S. and Iran are supposed to resume peace talks today. We'll get an update in 20 minutes on WUNC News. Sunny today, highs in the low 90s in the Piedmont and the Sandhills, low 80s along the coast. Tonight, mostly clear, lows in the upper 60s to low 70s. Mostly sunny tomorrow, highs in the mid-90s inland, the mid-80s on the Outer Banks on Thursday, sunny and even hotter. Highs in the upper 90s in central North Carolina, near 90 on the coast. It's 70 degrees in the Triangle, 71 in Fayetteville, 72 in the Triad, and 73 degrees along the Outer Banks at 651.

0: 6 days after back-to-back earthquakes in Venezuela, the scale of the devastation is still emerging. Meanwhile, many Americans are anticipating a Supreme Court ruling on birthright citizenship. In North Carolina, a heat wave could bring near-record temperatures this week. More people are learning to live with black bears as their habitat shrinks and they have more cubs. And the mountainous hills of western North Carolina are welcoming athletes of a growing and dangerous sport, downhill skateboarding. First, this news.
1: Live from NPR News in Washington, I'm Korva Coleman. The U.S. Supreme Court is expected to rule on birthright citizenship today. The 14th Amendment is interpreted to mean that any child born on U.S. soil is an American citizen. President Trump argues that's wrong. He says kids should not be U.S. citizens if their parents illegally entered the U.S. or if they're here temporarily. That includes temporary protected status, or TPS. NPR's Jimena Bustillo says the Supreme Court just gave Trump the power to end TPS.
2: The administration wants to limit how people can legally be in the country, and TPS is one way, and citizenship by birth is another. There are TPS recipients who have U.S. citizen children at the center of the birthright ruling, and even if birthright is supported by the court, immigrant advocates say that families may need to continue to be making this decision of whether to stay together.
1: NPR's Jimena Bustillo reporting. Officials in Venezuela say the earthquake death toll is now more than 1,700 people. Tens of thousands of others remain missing almost a week after two earthquakes hit northern Venezuela back to back. Ukraine launched another wave of attack drones into Russia overnight. As NPR's Charles Maines reports from Moscow, that included more attacks on the Russian capital.
3: Moscow authorities say an infant died when an intercepted drone fell on a home on the outskirts of the capital, just one of 60 drones destroyed by city air defenses. And Russia's defense ministry said its forces destroyed more than 400 Ukrainian attack drones in all, while providing no details on damage or injuries. Yet the wider effects of a sustained Ukrainian drone campaign targeting Russian energy infrastructure continue to be felt. Several thousand miles away, drivers in Russia's Far East described long waits at gas stations as fuel shortages continued to ripple across the country. Russian President Vladimir Putin has acknowledged inconveniences to the public, but insisted the problem is far from critical. Charles Maines, NPR News, Moscow.
1: A judge in Michigan has ordered that prediction market site Kalshi stop most of its activity in that state. As NPR's Bobby Allen reports, dozens of states are cracking down on the prediction market industry.
4: Kalshi says it will block anyone in Michigan from betting on sports after the state's attorney general accused the company of violating gambling laws. The Michigan judge ordering the ban makes it the second state where Kalshi has been pushed out following a similar restriction in Nevada. Both cases centered on sports betting on Kalshi, which represents more than 80% of the app's betting. Unlike sportsbooks, though, Kalshi allows wagering on sports without the approval of state regulators or having to pay state taxes. President Trump has vowed to protect the prediction market industry, where traders can bet on everything from the color of Trump's tie to foreign policy decisions. This month alone saw nearly $30 billion traded on Kalshi. Bobby Allen, NPR News.
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0: This is WUNC News. I'm Eric Hodge. A heat wave is expected to hit North Carolina starting tomorrow. The National Weather Service in Raleigh says temperatures could get as high as 105 degrees on Saturday, with near record or record-breaking temperatures throughout the week. Officials say there's high risk for heat-related illnesses and recommend drinking plenty of water and avoiding the outdoors. The average number of heat waves the U.S. experiences today has doubled since the 1980s, largely due to climate change. Bertie County Sheriff Tyrone Ruffin says all the inmates housed at the local jail where yesterday's takeover occurred have been transferred to a secure location as they assess the damage. The SBI says 88 inmates and three guards were inside Bertie Martin Regional Detention Center when the takeover began. Two guards who were taken captive were later released along with a large group of inmates. The third guard escaped. Speaking to reporters, Ruffin said they're still trying to assess what happened, who was involved, and staffing protocols.
5: I'm not for sure about the officer to inmate ratio, and so I'm not for sure if that is a common ratio or not. We will get those answers in the coming days.
0: When asked further questions about the jail, Ruffin said he did not have any answers at this time, since a jail board appointed by commissioners from Bertie and Martin counties appoints the jail's director. Raleigh-based Martin Marietta is buying a limestone supplier in a $13 billion deal. Bradley George has more.
6: Martin Marietta makes asphalt, gravel, and cement. It will add limestone products to its portfolio with the purchase of Lawas North America. There's a growing demand for limestone products in everything from steel to the fabrication of computer chips. The deal, which needs approval from regulators, will close later this year.
0: Bradley George reporting. Sunny today, highs in the low 90s in the Piedmont and the Sandhills, low 80s along the coast. Tonight, mostly clear skies, lows in the upper 60s to low 70s. 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
0: 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It's 70 degrees in the Triangle, 71 in Fayetteville, 73 in the Triad, and 74 degrees along the Outer Banks. 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
1: The Iran war and high oil and gas prices have supercharged the adoption of renewables and EVs across the world. Some experts wonder if this year could be the peak of oil demand. We'll learn more in 15 minutes on WUNC News. 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Lots of sunshine today, highs in the low 90s in the Piedmont and the Sandhills, low 80s along the coast. Tonight, mostly clear, lows in the upper 60s to low 70s, mostly sunny tomorrow, highs in the mid 90s. It's 70 degrees in the Triangle, 71 in Fayetteville, 73 in the Triad, and 74 degrees along the Outer Banks at 7:30.
2: Live from NPR News in Washington, I'm Louise Schiavone. President Trump says he has not decided whether he'll sign a bipartisan housing bill. NPR's Stephen Bisaha has details.
3: Speaking with reporters in the Oval Office, President Trump dismissed the housing bill as unimportant.
4: Big deal. It's a yawn. Some people say it's wonderful. To me, compared to the Save America Act, just about everything is a big yawn.
3: The Save America Act is Trump's election overhaul bill that would mandate strict proof of citizenship requirements. Trump said last week he wants that bill passed first. Republicans and Democrats in Congress overwhelmingly voted in favor of the housing bill last week. The legislation aims to encourage home building across the country to lower costs. Stephen Bisaha, NPR News.
2: A couple of consequential decisions are anticipated as the U.S. Supreme Court today wraps up the work of the court term. Rulings are expected on issues related to birthright citizenship and transgender sports bans. The president has attempted to unilaterally alter the nation's guarantee of citizenship to people born in the U.S., barring citizenship for children born here to parents who are undocumented immigrants or without permanent legal status. The justices are also expected to weigh in on two cases on state bans on transgender girls competing in scholastic sports. Dow futures higher, up about 105. This is NPR. In Venezuela, more than 1,700 people have died in massive earthquakes that struck last week. Thousands are now homeless as the death toll continues to rise. NPR's Ada Peralta reports on rescue operations in Caracas.
5: Overnight, rescue crews did manage to extract one person with life, but they are now digging through rubble, and the chances of finding people alive is diminishing. Jorge Rodriguez, the president of the National Assembly, said more than 5,000 people were injured and that 855 buildings had been damaged. 189 of them were completely collapsed. The government says they've opened shelters, but on the streets of Caracas, the displaced are sleeping on sidewalks and in parks. Ada Peralta, NPR News, Caracas.
2: In Monaco, authorities are investigating an explosives attack there aimed at a Ukrainian construction tycoon. Authorities say three people were seriously injured, including Ukrainian builder Vadim Yermolaev. A Ukrainian news site says Yermolaev was targeted 3 years ago by Ukrainian sanctions for ties to Russia. Police in the Principality of Monaco consider this a case of attempted murder, but they're not saying that it is a terrorism investigation. Record-breaking heat is expected from the Midwest to the Northeast this week, affecting several World Cup host cities and millions of Americans. I'm Louise Schiavone, NPR News, Washington.
1: And I'm Eric Hodge. This is WUNC News. As temperatures increase this week, Duke Energy says they're expecting higher electric usage by customers across the state. Spokesperson Jeff Brooks says the company plans ahead for situations like these and will purchase additional electricity if needed to meet the demands of customers. North Carolina lawmakers are planning to vote later this week on a long-delayed state budget. House Majority Leader Brendan Jones said on social media that the budget bill is now being finalized. Progress comes after weeks of negotiations between House and Senate leaders. Details of the agreement haven't been released yet. Lawmakers announced a compromise on state employee raises and income tax cuts in May. The Duke University men's basketball team is adding Kager Knipple, former Duke player Con Knipple's brother, to their roster. The four-star recruit announced he committed to the Blue Devils last night on social media. This is WUNC News.
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6: On a Tuesday, it's Morning Edition from NPR News. I'm Steve Inskeep.
7: And I'm Michelle Martin. Good morning. In Venezuela, more than 1,700 people have died from two major earthquakes. There's also another crisis. Thousands of other people have been left without a place to live. NPR's Ada Peralta reports.
8: In the middle of Caracas, residents of a brick mid-rise have set up a tent camp at a park across the street. The building was government housing, but whole families are now sleeping in the middle of this park. Mirna Castillo says when the earthquakes struck, the building swayed violently. There was a stampede to get out, and now they just don't feel safe. How are we going to live in a place that's about to crack open? She says the whole thing was so scary, her 7-year-old daughter started convulsing. She shakes her head. Venezuela was already in political and economic chaos. It's hard to find ourselves once again in the middle of another chaos. It's just one chaos after another. She says the government has offered no help. An inspector showed up, said the building was fine, and then changed his mind as soon as an aftershock hit. She feels abandoned. The government has offered them no shelter, no direction. So we count on God, she says. If it was for politicians, we'd die. And the government gives us even less hope, she says. The government of Venezuela says they are pulling out all the stops to deal with this catastrophe. They've said that they will open large camps to house people left without a home. But across Caracas and the northern coast, thousands are living on sidewalks, in parks, on football fields. In La Guaira, the worst hit part of the country, the living walk among the dead. I find J. Mari Blanco standing next to her couch. Her apartment building is now on its side. One of her neighbors is dead under it, and the smell of decomposition fills the air. Right now, we're just adrift. She and her neighbors decided to walk into the apartments to rescue some of their belongings. Every time they've walked in, they were scared the building might crumble. They don't know where they will end up, she says, but she doesn't want to be a bother. She took out a mattress and a sectional white couch that took so much work to buy. But she doesn't know where any of this will go.
9: With us.
8: It's not easy, she says. Tears fill her eyes.
9: No es fácil. Tanto luchar. Tanto luchar.
8: We've struggled so much, she repeats. We've struggled so much. It's not easy. Ada Peralta, NPR News, La Guaira, Venezuela.
6: Next, we learn what it's like to be a healthcare worker battling Ebola. The outbreak in the Democratic Republic of Congo has killed more than 300 people. The living rely on health clinics that barely functioned even before this outbreak because of war and poverty in the eastern province of Ituri. Emmett Livingstone reports that for healthcare workers, every patient they treat also poses a risk.
10: Community nurse Moise Bulabantu is on his cell phone. He's in his tiny clinic serving about 40,000 people in the suburbs of Bunia, the capital of Ituri. An alert about a possible Ebola case has just come in.
11: Consultés, 10 qui répond aux définitions des cas.
10: There are a lot of cases, he says. Of about 14 alerts we receive every day, about 10 meet the definition for Ebola.
11: Ça nous fait peur vraiment parce que on n'a pas des épis de protection d'abord. On a extrêmement peur.
10: It frightens us, the community nurse says, because we don't have protective equipment. We're extremely afraid. Bulabantu, who is 38, looks pale and overworked. Not only does he lack protective equipment, but in his clinic, a low wooden building of several rooms, he has no way of isolating suspected cases.
12: Baba, mama, kaka, na dada.
10: In Bunya, which has the biggest caseload, a large screen in the city's central plaza plays a health warning listing Ebola symptoms such as fever, headaches, and vomiting. This message urges anyone with symptoms to seek medical treatment. Lots of people are sickening and dying at home, unnoticed. The province is about the size of West Virginia and is very rural. It has few good roads, several ongoing armed conflicts, and about 900,000 people living in displacement camps.
13: Anyone who shows the compassion and the care to take care of those who are sick in an Ebola outbreak end up being the next victim. That's what makes this disease so terrible, right? So family members who take care of their loved ones, healthcare workers, clinics and hospitals.
10: Shannon Hamilton is the team lead for evangelical aid organization Samaritan's Purse in Ituri. Aid organizations are trying to train health staff across Ituri, but the scale of what needs to be done is daunting. Ebola has been reported in over half of the province's health zones, many of them difficult to access.
13: There's about 22 or 23 health zones now that are affected by the outbreak. A lot of those health zones aren't receiving a lot of that training and resources and support yet at this time.
10: This challenge is more acute outside of Bunya, the province's only city. Take Nyankunde Hospital, where an American doctor contracted Ebola in the early days of the epidemic. He was evacuated and later recovered. Health workers here still say they aren't receiving enough PPE.
14: Bonjour, moi c'est Dr. Désiré Douabou.
10: Désiré Douabou is the head doctor of the Nyankunde Health Zone.
14: La situation, bon, elle n'est pas rose, hein? C'est tellement difficile.
10: It's not a rosy situation, says Douabou. It's so difficult. 8 hospital staff have been infected and 1 student doctor has died. The first recorded Ebola case in Nyankunde, a pregnant woman, also infected other patients because she wasn't isolated. She died soon after being admitted. Conditions are better than they were several weeks ago because a new Ebola treatment center is opening next door. But when we visited in mid-June, people suspected of having Ebola were still mixing with others. And one small restroom facility served all the patients, regardless of their illness. Douabou says that he and his colleagues summon the courage to help the sick because they must. But without enough PPE, the stress of getting infected is always there. In Ituri, even the smallest gesture, opening a door, touching a chair, has become a calculated risk. As Ebola spreads through these under-resourced clinics, the line between caregiver and patient grows ever thinner. For NPR News, I'm Emmett Livingstone in Bunya.
1: 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This is WUNC News. I'm Eric Hodge. The National Weather Service in Raleigh says a dangerous heat wave is coming to North Carolina. Temperatures are expected to reach around or above 100 degrees starting tomorrow. Meteorologist Dan Lyons says the heat will continue to build as the week progresses.
15: It's going to turn significantly warmer area-wide for a pretty prolonged stretch. Hottest temperatures Friday or Saturday or both. And then you can see perhaps tailing off and trending ever so slightly downward by the time we get to this time next week.
1: With 4th of July celebrations this week, officials are saying there's an extreme risk of heat-related illness. They recommend avoiding outdoor activities and drinking plenty of water. 4 different state law enforcement agencies, including the Highway Patrol, must sign agreements with ICE to collaborate on immigration enforcement. The mandate is part of Senate Bill 153, which became law following an override of a veto from Governor Josh Stein. Triangle immigration activist Yvonne Almonte says the possibility of highway troopers acting as immigration agents is spreading a newfound fear among drivers.
16: Es triste, ¿no? Cómo la gente se tiene que adaptar y reinventarse y hacer esto entonces.
1: Almonte says some immigrant families are being forced to adapt by canceling their vacations or altering their commutes. A state highway patrol spokesman declined to answer questions from WUNC News on how they would implement the new law. Duke Energy is abandoning its offshore wind lease in North Carolina after signing an agreement with the Federal Department of the Interior. The agreement is expected to reimburse the company $129 million to reinvest into additional generating capacity, which may include new nuclear and natural gas generation, according to Duke Energy officials. Wind industry officials say the wind lease had the potential to generate enough power to supply roughly 300,000 homes. Raleigh-based Martin Marietta is buying a limestone supplier in a $13 billion deal. Bradley George has more.
17: Martin Marietta makes asphalt, gravel, and cement. It will add limestone products to its portfolio with the purchase of Lawas North America. There's a growing demand for limestone products in everything from steel to the fabrication of computer chips. The deal, which needs approval from regulators, will close later this year.
1: Bradley George reporting. Sunny today, highs in the low 90s in the Piedmont and the Sand Hills, the low 80s along the coast. Tonight, mostly clear, lows in the upper 60s to low 70s, mostly sunny. Tomorrow, highs in the mid-90s. 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
7: 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I'm Michelle Martin.
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18: And I'm Layla Faldin. Global oil prices have now fallen since their highs when the Iran war began. But those high prices had a lasting impact, and energy watchers say it's accelerated the transition from oil and gas to renewable energy and electric vehicles. We're joined now by NPR's energy and climate solutions correspondent Julia Simon to talk about this. Good morning, Julia.
19: Good morning, Layla.
18: So why do researchers see this war as so important in the global energy story?
19: You know, this recent war really laid bare the precarity of fossil fuels. Iran effectively shut the Strait of Hormuz, which cut off oil and natural gas supplies. Prices obviously shot up. And Layla, this is the second time in 4 years that you're seeing this kind of major supply and price shock, the first being the Russian invasion of Ukraine. Meanwhile, you have countries turning to these technologies that are basically impervious to whatever happens in the Strait of Hormuz, those being solar, batteries, and electric vehicles.
18: So countries aren't just going back to fossil fuel imports?
19: Yeah, the reason that many countries aren't just going back to the same old fossil fuel imports is energy security. Many countries that import oil and natural gas feel like if a fossil fuel energy crisis happens again, they don't want to be vulnerable to it. India's one example. Kaushik Deb leads the India team at the University of Chicago's Energy Policy Institute. He says in India, they don't want to rely on imported energy.
20: What this crisis is doing is kind of creating the need for this energy transition to happen much faster. And this is where the transformation to electric in the transportation side or increasing the share of renewables in the electricity grid is kind of so central.
19: And there is another reason, Layla, why many countries are less interested in importing fossil fuels. And that's that the alternative, solar, batteries, and EVs, have gotten a lot cheaper.
18: And I'm assuming that has to do with China.
19: You are right. China has dramatically increased production of these technologies and drove down the cost. And China's just churning out exports all around the world. Chinese battery exports, they're up 69% in March compared to last year. And their solar exports in March are up 84% compared to last year. Dele Kuti is global head of energy and infrastructure for Standard Bank. That's the largest bank in Africa. He says because of cheap Chinese technologies, investing in these solar projects across Africa just makes financial sense.
21: China's crashed the markets. Then we started looking at, you know, when it comes to solar projects, it's actually not bad, you know, from cost perspective.
19: So you have developing economies developing with renewable energy in addition to fossil fuels.
18: Okay, so what does this all mean for long-term oil demand?
19: It doesn't look good for oil long-term, Layla, with all these new EVs. That means
3: a lot less people filling up their cars with gas around the world. Before the war in Iran, the International Energy Agency was expecting global oil demand to rise this year, but the disruptions caused by the Strait of Hormuz led them to downgrade expectations to a decline in oil demand this year.
18: So, Julia, you told us the global story, but what about here in the U.S.? What's the story here?
3: Here in the U.S., the Trump administration is doubling down on oil, natural gas, and coal. EV sales may be up in the rest of the world, not in the U.S. In the U.S., new EV sales are down, according to Cox Automotive. So in some ways, the U.S. is becoming an outlier in the global energy transition.
18: That's NPR's Julia Simon. Thank you, Julia.
3: Thank you, Layla.
18: This is NPR News.
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1: 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IFCWeb.org. The Supreme Court is expected to weigh in on President Trump's call to end birthright citizenship today. We'll get a preview in 20 minutes on WUNC News. Sunny today, highs in the low 90s in the Piedmont and the Sandhills, low 80s along the coast. Tonight, mostly clear, lows in the upper 60s to low 70s. We'll see sunny tomorrow, highs in the mid-90s inland, the mid-80s on the Outer Banks. It's 70 degrees in the Triangle, 71 in Fayetteville, 73 in the Triad, and 74 degrees along the Outer Banks at 751.

0: It's Morning Edition from NPR News. I'm Steve Inskeep.
1: And I'm Michelle Martin. Good morning. Black bear encounters are on the rise in Tennessee. Instead of trying to control the bear population, wildlife managers there are promoting peaceful coexistence. From WPLN and the Appalachian Mid-South Newsroom, Caroline Eggers reports.
2: Along a steep, forested hillside in Gatlinburg, Tennessee wildlife biologist Janelle Musser is looking for black bears. Before long, a woman in the distance calls out excitedly.
3: So just be cautious.
2: It's a female bear, maybe about 200 pounds. And she has two cubs with her.
4: Look at them.
2: The mama bear eats grass while the cubs practice climbing up trees. Musser says this is how people should experience bears, at a safe distance.
5: Something so amazing as this is to see bears, to see a female with cubs and them doing what they're supposed to be doing.
2: As opposed to seeing them go through trash, open up car doors, or worse. State officials say there are about 6,000 bears in Tennessee today. Populations have been trending up in recent decades, even as the state allows hunters to kill a few hundred bears each year. But the animals used to live all over forested areas of the U.S. In the South, they mostly retreated to the Appalachian Mountains after centuries of intense hunting and logging. Matt Drury of the Appalachian Trail Conservancy says their limited habitat is still under threat.
6: And in the face of climate change, especially forest types that are at higher elevations, they can't migrate any higher in the mountain if they're already on the top.
2: Take extreme weather. 2 years ago, a tropical storm dumped record rainfall and wrecked hundreds of thousands of acres of Appalachian forest. A lack of water is also an issue. In mid-May, the Great Smoky Mountains National Park was in severe drought. Former longtime park ranger Greg Grieco says that worsens springtime food scarcity.
7: This time of year, bears' diets are pretty much limited to salad and grubs.
2: That can push bears to search for food around people. Already, the city of Gatlinburg bought bear-proof dumpsters and required them at homes and rentals. All over town, signs teach people how to keep trash out of cars and outdoor spaces. But sometimes, that's not enough. Musser, the wildlife agent, pulls into a driveway of a rental cabin. Two people are on the porch near a cage with an adolescent bear inside.
8: Hello.
9: Have you guys seen any other ones milling about the trap?
2: The renter, Mason Eade, says it's just a lone bear. He's visiting from Ohio with Shanna Bicknell. After getting groceries one day, bears got into their car within minutes. Then, on
10: our second day here, we had four bears get into the cabin. They popped the lock on the sliding door.
2: They weren't there, but a neighbor saw them and shooed them away. Bicknell says she's been to Gatlinburg many times and had never seen bears.
11: Before this trip, they almost kind of like felt like a myth.
2: While perhaps surreal, the situation is uncomfortable, especially for the little bear, who wasn't the target, so Musser releases it back into the wild. But the other bears may face euthanization if they're caught. Musser says that happens when a bear opens a door into a home, potentially becoming a public safety risk.
9: Because that bear's now learned to do that, and it's probably not going to stop that behavior.
2: That's why she says people need to learn to coexist with bears and not give them a reason to get close. For NPR News, I'm Caroline Eggers in Gatlinburg, Tennessee.
0: Maybe you could get away from a bear in the woods in the mountains using a skateboard. Some skateboarders are taking their sport far beyond skate parks and sidewalks for downhill skating, which is getting more popular. You need a short board, a steep road, and a pair of high-tech gloves that you will use to navigate sharp turns. Blue Ridge Public Radio's Laura Hackett reports from the mountainous terrain of western North Carolina.
12: Could everyone just drop from where Tyler is?
13: Henner's Cove Road is one of many winding hills around Asheville. It's dotted with a few homes, a ton of trees, and panoramic views of the Blue Ridge Mountains. But what brings a group of about 20 skaters here on this day are the many twists and turns in the road. The skaters are about to drop in for a mile and a half downhill stretch. Right before, they all clap pucks, round plastic discs attached to gloves that they use as brakes. Shortly after this good luck ritual, it's go time. Skaters tuck down and zoom down the straightaways until they hit a switchback. Then they lean and use their hands, pucks, and all the strength they have to make the turn. Griffin Adams says these tight curves bring more than a cheap thrill.
4: When you get to that level and you're skating roads like this, it's complete bliss and freedom. I think it might look like daredevil, adrenaline stuff. Like, there is some meditative aspect to it.
13: Though downhill skating is still a pretty niche sport, people like Adams are raising its profile on social media by having a video crew document downhill runs. The sport formally made its debut at the World Skate Games in 2019. Now there are annual races in places like Hawaii and Puerto Rico. One day, Adams hopes top athletes can get paid to compete.
4: Chasing hills, it takes a lot of dedication, and you're not in it for the glory or the money, because there is none of it, so you end up spending all your money, time, and effort.
13: For some, the sport was the reason to make Asheville their home. Marcella Delgado came all the way from Southern California.
8: We all moved here to skate because of the roads and the people.
14: Including yourself.
8: Yeah. Yeah, no, Asheville was always the goal. As soon as I found out what it was like, the roads that they were skating here, I moved here as soon as I could.
13: One reason Asheville is attractive for hill chasers is that it's still legal for skaters to share the roads with cars, as long as they go no more than 30 miles an hour. Other places across the country have banned downhill skating altogether. Adams says hill chasers follow the rules of the road and make sure to stay in their lane.
4: I know that on the surface it could look reckless, it could look like folks are out of control, but I mean, there's a lot of accountability in our community.
13: Keeping everyone safe is a group sport, he says. There are people who look out for cars and communicate with walkie-talkies. This approach helps the skaters develop more positive relationships with other road users. On Pinner's Cove Road, they also help 71-year-old resident Ken Leitz with litter cleanups.
15: With their service and my communicating with my community, my neighborhood, everyone's gotten on board and they're really positive about the skateboarders.
13: So at least on Pinner's Cove Road, skateboarders have found a welcome place for their extreme sport. For NPR News, I'm Laura Hackett in Asheville, North Carolina.
0: Everyone's gotten on board, he says. Good one. It's Morning Edition from NPR News. I'm Steve Inskeep.
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17: 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Sunny today, highs in the low 90s in the Piedmont and the Sandhills, low 80s along the coast. Tonight, mostly clear, lows in the upper 60s to low 70s. Mostly sunny tomorrow, highs in the mid-90s, inland to mid-80s on the Outer Banks. It's 73 degrees in the Triangle, 74 in Fayetteville, 74 in the Triad, and 76 degrees along the Outer Banks at 8 o'clock. Good morning. The U.S. Supreme Court is expected to make a decision on birthright citizenship today. It's Tuesday, June 30th. I'm Eric Hodge. This is Morning Edition from WUNC News. Meanwhile, the U.S. and Iran will resume peace talks. Colorado voters head to the polls. In North Carolina, a new immigration enforcement bill became law last week. It's adding to existing immigration fears in the state.
18: This bill, again, I say, is overreaching.
17: A church in Winston-Salem raised money to purchase and forgive the medical debt of more than 1,500 people. And Serena Williams returns to Wimbledon. First, this news.
1: Live from NPR News in Washington, I'm Korva Coleman. The U.S. and Iran say they have both sent delegations to Qatar. President Trump had said yesterday there would be a meeting, but it's not clear the representatives will meet together. In recent days, Iran has fired on U.S. allies in the Gulf, and the U.S. has fired on Iran. NPR's Ruth Sherlock says
14: Both sides are supposed to focus on the memo of understanding that they signed.
19: Underpinning the hurry here is this fundamental lack of trust on both sides, but the Iranians in particular are worried that with all the back and forth and failed previous talks, the Trump administration would renege on its commitments. And it's not been going well recently. The Iranians are also furious about a separate deal the U.S. brokered between Israel and Lebanon.
14: NPR's Ruth Sherlock reporting. The U.S. Supreme Court is expected to rule today on President Trump's challenge to a constitutional provision. This was enacted after the Civil War, and it has long been interpreted to guarantee American citizenship to every child born on U.S. soil. NPR's Nina Totenberg reports.
20: Trump has long maintained that the 14th Amendment was intended to cover only former slaves and their children. That was not the holding of the Supreme Court in 1898, the last time it ruled on the issue, nor was it the practice even in World War II when babies born to Japanese citizens in U.S. detention camps were automatically granted American citizenship. But Trump, on his first day of his second term, issued an executive order barring automatic citizenship for babies born in the U.S. whose parents entered the country illegally or who are living here legally on temporary visas.
21: We're the only country in the world that does this with birthright.
20: That's actually not true. More than 30 countries have birthright citizenship laws. Nina Totenberg, NPR News, Washington.
14: Today is primary election day in Colorado. Democrats hope their nominees will help them win control of the House of Representatives. From Colorado Public Radio, Ray Solomon reports.
22: Democratic voters in Colorado's 8th congressional district will choose a candidate to challenge Republican incumbent Gabe Evans in a toss-up race that could determine control of the U.S. House. Democratic State Representative Manny Rutenel is the frontrunner, and he's considered more progressive than his opponent, former State Representative Shannon Byrd. In Denver, longtime Congresswoman Diana DeGette is facing an uphill battle to protect her seat from a primary challenger on her left, Democratic Socialist Melot Kiros. Meanwhile, Colorado Governor Jared Polis is term limited, and voters across the state are choosing nominees from both major parties to replace him. One of the Democratic candidates is sitting U.S. Senator Michael Bennett. For NPR News, I'm Ray Solomon.
14: This is NPR.
17: This is WUNC News. I'm Eric Hodge. Bertie County Sheriff Tyrone Ruffin says all the inmates housed at the local jail where yesterday's takeover occurred have been transferred to a secure location as they assess the damage. The SBI says 88 inmates and 3 guards were inside Bertie Martin Regional Detention Center when the takeover began. 2 guards who were taken captive were later released along with a large group of inmates. The 3rd guard escaped. Speaking to reporters, Ruffin said they're still trying to assess what happened, who was involved, and staffing protocols.
23: I'm not for sure about the officer to inmate ratio, and so I'm not for sure if that is a common ratio or not. We will get those answers in the coming days.
17: When asked further questions about the jail, Ruffin said he did not have any answers at this time, since a jail board appointed by commissioners from Bertie and Martin counties appoints the jail's director, which oversees the regional jail. The National Weather Service in Raleigh says a dangerous heat wave is coming. Temperatures are expected to reach around or above 100 degrees starting tomorrow and going through Sunday. Meteorologist Dan Lyne says the heat will continue to build as the week progresses.
24: It's going to turn significantly warmer area-wide for a pretty prolonged stretch. Hottest temperatures Friday or Saturday or both. And then you can see perhaps tailing off and trending ever so slightly downward by the time we get to this time next week.
17: With 4th of July celebrations this week, officials are saying there's an extreme risk of heat-related illness. They recommend avoiding outdoor activities and to drink plenty of water and take breaks in the shade if being outside cannot be avoided. The Duke University men's basketball team is adding Kager Knipple, former Duke player Con Knipple's brother, to their roster. The 4-star recruit announced he committed to the Blue Devils last night on social media. Sunny today, highs in the low 90s in the Piedmont and the Sandhills, low 80s on the coast. This is WUNC News.
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3: Hey, y'all. I'm Eli Chen, digital news producer for WNC News. 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

0: This is Morning Edition. The new immigration enforcement bill became law last week following House Republicans' override of Governor Josh Stein's veto. Senate Bill 153 is adding to existing immigration fears in the state. WUNC's Aaron Sanchez Guerra has more.
1: It's dubbed the North Carolina Border Protection Act, and it deepens the state's relationship with Immigration and Customs Enforcement. That's because now four different state law enforcement agencies have to sign formal memos with ICE to collaborate on detaining non-citizens without legal status. Immigration rights activist Iván Almonte says the possibility of state highway patrol troopers working hand-in-hand with ICE is spreading a newfound fear.
2: Porque en Durán el 85 a veces ves como hasta tres, cuatro state troopers.
1: Almonte says these officers are common on roadways like Interstate 85 in Durham. He says parents and blue-collar workers are having to find new routes to their kids' schools and to work.
2: O sea, tiene que adaptar su ruta. O sea, y es triste, ¿no? Porque
1: he says it's sad that they have to fear something that other drivers don't even have to think about. People must adapt.
2: Tienen que adaptar y reinventarse.
1: And reinvent themselves, he says. The new law would deputize state officers as immigration agents. This means they can check for citizenship or immigration status and take people into federal custody. A spokesperson for the State Highway Patrol declined to answer questions from WUNC News on how the new law would work. Representative Reese Pirtle of Rockingham County argued for the law on the House floor. He said it's about public safety and protecting taxpayer money.
3: All these are common sense things to do to ensure that we are doing what we can at the state level to address illegal immigration and protect our citizens.
1: Meanwhile, Democratic Representative Maria Cervania of Wake County says this law will be costly.
4: This bill, again, I say, is overreaching. It invites constitutional challenges, as we see nationally in states that have adopted similar or the same laws, which, again, is a burden on us when it comes to budgetary money.
1: And it's not just law enforcement. The new law also prohibits state-funded benefits to non-citizens without legal status. This includes housing assistance, Medicaid, child care subsidies, and unemployment. Aaron Sanchez Guerra, WUNC News.
5: Edition from NPR News. I'm Steve Inskeep.
6: And I'm Michelle Martin. Good morning. Serena Williams returns to Wimbledon today. The 44-year-old stepped away from competitive tennis 4 years ago. She returned earlier this month in a doubles match. Now she faces 20-year-old Maya Joint from Australia one-on-one. John Wertheim is covering Wimbledon for Sports Illustrated, and he's with us now from London this morning. Hello, John. I'm jealous. Wish I were there.
7: Next year. We'll work on it.
6: Okay, so Serena, seven-time winner in Wimbledon singles, but she hasn't played at Wimbledon since 2022. What do we expect from her today?
7: That is a great question, and the range of outcome are vast. She's 44 years old. As you say, she's 4 years removed from her last singles match, mother of two, not a lot of match preparation for this comeback, but she is, you know, raging against the dying of the light, and she is still Serena Williams. And I think aura will almost matter as much as everything else, but she's looked great playing doubles this past month here on the grass. And I think is she going to win an eighth Wimbledon? Probably not, but I think she could very easily win this much anticipated first round match.
6: You know, the women's defending champion, the Polish player Iga Świątek, is also playing today. She's only the third seed going to the tournament. So I'm curious about that, but who are the top contenders on the women's side?
7: Yeah, I would put her on that list, though. As you say, she is she's slumping a bit, has not won a tournament all year. The number one player is Arina Sabalenka, who is seeded first, but has never won this event before. Keep an eye on Jess Pegula, the number four player, an American, 32 years old, who has a game that really, I think, translates well to grass. She's very composed, very measured. She doesn't have any great explosive weapons, but sometimes just having poise can be as important as having power. But no, the women's draw is wide open. Serena is sort of the story for week one, and then we'll sort of see what happens when the Serena show moves on.
6: Okay, and on the men's side, defending champion Jannik Sinner rallied to win his opening match in five sets. Is he the favorite?
7: He is, but as you say, the fact that he had to rally in five sets, and he's been very sort of susceptible to heat and humidity. So if we have another week here like we did last week, today it's very mild, this week mild, but if there's another hot few days, that could be an impact. He's the defending champion. He is the favorite, but he looked a bit out of sorts. He got through. He survived his first round match, but he didn't really didn't necessarily answer all the questions. So I would say he's the favorite, but not an overwhelming favorite.
6: Can you spend a minute on the heat there? I mean, this heat wave is a big story. Is the heat wave affecting the tournament at all, as far as you can tell?
7: It did last week. I mean, you know, the electric grid went out, so the electronic line calling. And also, I think also some of this is just people are not acclimated. People are not used to, you know, triple-digit heat and humidity. You know, something like 1 in 5 homes is air-conditioned. So I think some of it, people say from the U.S. come over here and they say, this is like Ohio in August. What's the big deal? But I think some of it is just a lot of Western Europe is not susceptible. But again, today it's like 68 degrees. So I think it could be a factor if we have another hot week like last week. But right now, the weather and the conditions are not at all a factor today and yesterday.
6: Okay, real quick, any other American players we want to keep an eye on?
7: Keep an eye on Ben Shelton, a young lefty who I think has a real chance of doing some damage on the men's side, and also Francis Tiafoe as well. This is very jingoistic as we approach the 4th of July, but I think America could have a really big Wimbledon in 2026.
6: Okay, that's John Wertheim. He's reporting in Wimbledon for Sports Illustrated. John, thank you so much.
7: Thank you.
6: This is Morning Edition from NPR News. I'm Michelle Martin.
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0: 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Venezuelans are uniting to aid victims of the deadly earthquakes in their country. We'll get an update in 10 minutes on the BBC News Hour here on WUNC News. And thanks to the Grable Foundation for supporting education reporting from WUNC News. Sunny today, highs in the low 90s in the Piedmont and the Sandhills, low 80s along the coast. It's 73 degrees in the Triangle, 74 in Fayetteville, 74 in the Triad, and 76 degrees along the Outer Banks at 851.

0: and time again. This culture of fear is quite widespread in South Africa. It seems that from what you're saying that you simply don't recognize that.
1: No, not recognized is not factual, it's not widespread. What we have seen is a lot of information, misinformation that is done to damage the integrity of the country. And I'm not disputing the fact that there will be those incidences. And I can acknowledge here, we had a group of people that went to a Congolese house. We have arrested them as I speak. Where there's been incident of intimidation, where there's been incident of committing of illegal activities, we have arrested, whether it's South African nationals or non-South African.
0: And that was Mameluke Kubayi, Minister of Justice and Constitutional Development in South Africa, with a big brief within government to look at issues of immigration. 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

0: The number of Americans who can afford their health care is at a five-year low. Are voters ready to make the midterms a health care election? From WAMU and NPR in Washington, this is 1A. Hi, I'm Todd Zwillick in for Jen White. Today on 1A, here's a familiar story. Americans are drowning in healthcare costs. Some even saying they're skipping meals and draining savings accounts to pay for care. From ACA premiums to workplace health plans to shocking hospital bills, more voters are looking to lawmakers to step in on high costs. The problem is that in some cases, Congress caused them. So do voters plan to do something about it? Add your voice to the conversation. How have healthcare costs affected your life? 1A at WAMU.org.
1: Live from NPR News in Washington, I'm Korva Coleman. This hour, the U.S. Supreme Court is starting to release the final opinions of this term. One top case is on birthright citizenship, a constitutional right President Trump wants to limit. Palestinian authorities in the occupied West Bank say Israeli soldiers shot dead a 15-year-old during a raid yesterday. This comes as a new UN report says Israeli security forces deliberately target Palestinian children. Nuha Musla reports from Ramallah.
2: The Palestinian Health Ministry says 15-year-old Amir Jaber was shot in his head and chest. The Israeli military says troops fired shots at Palestinians hurling rocks at them in Ramallah. The military did not acknowledge the death of the teenager, but said it's reviewing the incident. A new report by the United Nations Human Rights Council says Israeli security forces deliberately target Palestinian children, resulting in war crimes in the West Bank and evidence of genocide in Gaza. Israel called the 94-page UN report flawed and a libelous sham. Israeli human rights group Beit Salem says soldiers killed 54 Palestinian children and teens last year in the West Bank. For NPR News, I'm Noha Musleh in Ramallah.
1: Stocks opened higher this morning as China reported an uptick in manufacturing activity. NPR Scott Horsley reports the Dow Jones Industrial Average rose about 90 points in early trading.
3: Exports gave a boost to China's factories this month as domestic demand in the country remains limited. Goods producers in the world's second biggest economy are still heavily dependent on export markets. We'll get an update on U.S. factory activity tomorrow. Asian stocks were mixed overnight, down in Hong Kong, but up in Shanghai, Seoul, and Tokyo. The Japanese yen fell to a nearly four-decade low against the dollar. President Trump has tapped Acting Labor Secretary Keith Sonderling to fill a cabinet post on a permanent basis. If confirmed by the Senate, Sonderling would replace Lori Chavez de Remer, who resigned in April following investigations of possible misconduct. Scott Horsley, NPR News, Washington.
1: The Educational Testing Service, the nonprofit organization behind major standardized tests, is acquiring the ACT. NPR's Alyssa Nadworny reports.
4: ETS administers a number of exams already, the GRE for graduate admissions and the TOEFL, an English language test taken by many international students. And now they'll take over the ACT. More than a million students take the ACT each year as part of college applications and to get their high school diploma. More than a dozen states include taking the ACT as a requirement to graduate. ETS has struggled in recent years with layoffs and buyouts. It was historically the administrator of the SAT, another college admissions test that rivals the ACT. But in 2024, the College Board, which owns the SAT, took the administration over.
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5: This is WUNC News. I'm Naomi Brown. Four different North Carolina state law enforcement agencies, including the State Highway Patrol, must sign agreements with ICE to collaborate on immigration enforcement. This mandate is part of Senate Bill 153, which became law following an override of a veto from Governor Josh Stein. Triangle immigration activist Yvonne Almonte says that the possibility of highway troopers acting as immigration agents is spreading a newfound fear among drivers.
6: Es triste, ¿no? Cómo la gente se tiene que adaptar y reinventarse y hacer esto entonces.
5: Almonte says some immigrant families are being forced to adapt by canceling their vacations or altering their commutes. A State Highway Patrol spokesman declined to answer questions from WUNC News on how they would implement the new law. North Carolina lawmakers are planning to vote later this week on a long-delayed state budget. House Majority Leader Brendan Jones said on social media that the budget bill is now being finalized. The progress comes after weeks of negotiations between House and Senate leaders. Details of the latest budget agreement haven't been released yet. Lawmakers announced a compromise on state employee raises and income tax cuts in May. Forsyth County officials are working to recruit foster parents amid a shortage of available homes. There are only 15 foster care homes currently licensed throughout the Forsyth County Department of Social Services. DSS says officials have had to rely heavily on private agencies, which means children are often placed outside of the county. The most critical need is for foster parents to take in sibling groups, teenagers, and medically fragile children. Duke men's basketball team is adding Con Knipple's brother to their roster. Kager Knipple is a four-star recruit out of Milwaukee. He announced he committed to the Blue Devils last night on social media. Sunny today with a high near 90 in the Piedmont and Sandhills, breezy on the coast with a high near 80. Tonight, clear, low near 70. 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

0: Where are Indigenous people in that founding story and in the Declaration of Independence?
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0: I'm Amory Sievertson. The story of Native America, that's on the next On Point.
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2: Hello, this is Joan Seaford Rose, and I was general manager in 2001 when WUNC became an all-NPR news and information station. 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

0: Another hour of 1A is coming up next. 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I'm Naomi Brown. This is WUNC News. It's 11 o'clock.
1: It took 32 years for the Men's World Cup to return to America. The verdict? America now loves two kinds of football. From WAMU and NPR in Washington, this is 1A. I'm Todd Zwillick. Back in 1994, the U.S. didn't even have a pro soccer league. The men's national team barely even surfaced in the World Cup. The sport just wasn't that popular, at least not on TV. Then America hosted the World Cup, the first time the tournament appeared outside of Europe or Latin America. Could a, quote, foreign game take root in the United States? 32 years later, the World Cup is back and America has changed. More fans, better teams, bigger stars. We talked the last 32 years of soccer in America and we want to hear from you. 1A at WAMU.org.
2: Live from NPR News in Washington, I'm Korva Coleman. By ruling of 6-3, the U.S. Supreme Court has upheld birthright citizenship. The decision breaks with President Trump, who signed an executive order barring citizenship for children born in the U.S. to parents that either entered the country illegally or are in the U.S. on temporary visas. NPR's Elena Moore reports.
3: Trump signed that executive order on his first day back in office last year and has argued that the Constitution does not ensure birthright citizenship. But that executive order quickly faced legal challenges and it was never implemented, with lower courts instead saying the move was unconstitutional. Now the Supreme Court is backing that up, saying, quote, children born in the United States to parents unlawfully or temporarily present are subject to the jurisdiction of the United States and are citizens at birth under the 14th Amendment's citizenship clause, end quote. Elena Moore, NPR News.
2: The U.S. Supreme Court has also issued an opinion stating that transgender women and girls may be banned from participating in sports at publicly funded schools. NPR's Carrie Johnson has more.
4: This is actually a pair of cases out of West Virginia and Idaho that deal with when women and girls can participate in high school and college level sports. These involve trans girls and women in these states. And Justice Brett Kavanaugh, writing for the majority, has written that schools can determine eligibility for women and girls sports based on biological sex, that does not violate Title IX, an important federal law.
2: NPR's Carrie Johnson reporting. And in a third case, the Supreme Court has ruled on a major campaign finance matter. That opinion was 6-3. The conservative majority struck down limits on how much money political parties can spend when they work with a candidate running for federal office. The justices ruled that the federal law limiting that coordinated spending violates the First Amendment. Officials in Venezuela say the earthquake death toll is more than 1,700 people. Tens of thousands of others are missing. Venezuelan Americans in the U.S. are mobilizing aid. From member station WHYY, Emily Neal has more.
5: Ariane Bracho says she and other Venezuelan Americans feel desperate watching the disaster unfold from afar. This is one of the most difficult things about migrating, to not be able to be there in the moment when they most need you and you can't be there in your country. Bracho is the vice president of Casa de Venezuela, Philadelphia. The nonprofit is teaming up with other organizations to collect money, medicine, and medical supplies to send to Venezuela. Bracho says relief efforts will continue to evolve in the coming weeks and months. For NPR News, Emily Neal in Philadelphia.
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0: This is WUNC News. I'm Naomi Brown. A tiny town in Edgecombe County will cease to be a town tomorrow. A state auditor's report found several issues related to the town of Speed's financial and public record management. For example, the town did not keep accurate minutes of its meetings or official business. It also fell victim to a scam and lost $3,000. Edgecombe County plans to take over the town's assets. Speed has a population of 63. Raleigh-based Martin Marietta is buying a limestone supplier in a $13 billion deal. Bradley George reports.
6: Martin Marietta makes asphalt, gravel, and cement. It will add limestone products to its portfolio with the purchase of Lawas North America. There's a growing demand for limestone products in everything from steel to the fabrication of computer chips. The deal, which needs approval from regulators, will close later this year.
0: Bradley George reporting. The Durham Public Schools Board of Education has approved a raise for Superintendent Anthony Lewis based on a positive evaluation of his performance after 2 years on the job. He's receiving a nearly 7% raise, which brings his salary to $290,000. Duke Energy is abandoning its offshore wind lease in North Carolina after signing an agreement with the Federal Department of the Interior. Raina Drake has more.
7: The agreement is expected to reimburse Duke Energy $129 million to reinvest into additional generating capacity, which may include new nuclear and natural gas generation, according to Duke Energy officials. Duke Energy's Carolina Long Bay offshore wind lease was in early stages of development in Brunswick County. Wind industry officials say the wind lease had the potential to generate enough power to roughly 300,000 homes.
0: Raina Drake reporting. Sunny today with a high near 90 in the Piedmont and the Sandhills, breezy on the coast with a high near 80. Tonight, clear, low near 70. Tomorrow, sunny, highs in the mid-90s. And Thursday, sunny and hot, high near 100. 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

0: America is commemorating 250 years as a nation, but where are indigenous people in that founding story and in the Declaration of Independence?
1: Alongside those beautiful, lofty Enlightenment ideals, Native people are called, quote, merciless Indian savages.
0: I'm Amory Sievertson. The story of Native America, that's on the next On Point.
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2: Democratic primaries this week tested the power of Zohran Mamdani to reshape his party. Meanwhile, President Trump's power in the Republican Party is tested when he meets with GOP senators. Trump took some of them down in primaries, and now they are holding up his agenda. I'm David Greene, a consequential week for the future of Democrats and Republicans. Join Moa Lathy, Sarah Isger, and me for the next Left, Right, and Center.
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0: I'm Naomi Brown. 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
1: This is Due South on WUNC News. I'm Leonita Inge. During this 250th celebration of America, we bring you conversations of Native American culture and indigenous peoples. Professor Brittany Hunt is Lumbee and has dedicated her career to teaching teachers how to tell the Native story.
2: People don't believe that Natives are Southerners. They don't believe that we live in the South. Again, they believe we're kind of away somewhere out west or somewhere else, but not here.
1: We continue with UNC Chapel Hill professor Kathleen Duvall, author of the Pulitzer Prize-winning book Native Nations, A Millennium in North America.
3: I think tribes are more and more wanting to get their stories out and justifiably trusting us to maybe get it at least less wrong than people did in the past.
1: Native Voices on Due South. 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
0: Live from NPR News, I'm Lakshmi Singh. The U.S. Supreme Court upholds birthright citizenship. In a 6-3 ruling announced today, the majority of justices rejected President Trump's executive order aimed at ending the longstanding principle that nearly all children born in the U.S., including those born to immigrants in the U.S. illegally or temporarily, are automatic citizens. NPR's Kerry Johnson describes how the majority of the court could have arrived at this major ruling.
4: There were ways for the court majority to get here. One was just to say, look at the words of the 14th Amendment, which are quite clear that subject to the jurisdiction thereof means you're here, you're born here on American soil, you're a citizen. Another way to get to this result would be to look to a couple of statutes that Congress passed much after the adoption of the 14th Amendment in 1940 and 1952. These were immigration laws that basically codified the same language that was in the 14th Amendment. And the justices could have used those more recent laws as a basis to come to some consensus.
0: NPR's Kerry Johnson. The court ruled the Constitution guarantees automatic birthright citizenship. The court upheld state laws that ban transgender athletes from taking part in girls and women's sports at public schools. It also loosened campaign finance restrictions. On social media, President Trump hails big GOP wins in these cases. On the birthright issue, he forwarded a right-leaning link saying Trump's ban may succeed with or without the Supreme Court. In other news, the president says he has not decided whether he will sign a bipartisan housing bill. Here's NPR's Stephen Bisaha.
5: Speaking with reporters in the Oval Office, President Trump dismissed the housing bill as unimportant.
6: Big deal. It's a yawn. Some people say it's wonderful. To me, compared to the Save America Act, just about everything is a big yawn.
5: The Save America Act is Trump's election overhaul bill that would mandate strict proof of citizenship requirements. Trump said last week he wants that bill passed first. Republicans and Democrats in Congress overwhelmingly voted in favor of the housing bill last week. The legislation aims to encourage home building across the country to lower costs. Stephen Bisaha, NPR News.
0: Ukraine launched another wave of attack drones into Russia overnight. More from NPR's Charles Maines.
7: Russia's defense ministry said its forces destroyed more than 400 Ukrainian attack drones in all. Yet the wider effects of a sustained Ukrainian drone campaign targeting Russian energy infrastructure continue to be felt. Several thousand miles away, drivers in Russia's Far East described long waits at gas stations as fuel shortages continued to ripple across the country. Russian President Vladimir Putin has acknowledged inconveniences to the public, but insisted the problem is far from critical. Charles Maines, NPR News, Moscow.
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8: This is WUNC News. I'm Naomi Brown. State lawmakers released a $34 billion budget bill this morning that comes a full year behind schedule. As Colin Campbell reports, the House and Senate plan to vote on the spending plan later this week.
9: The 600-page bill includes income tax cuts and state employee raises that lawmakers announced in May. Most state workers will receive a 3% raise along with a bonus of up to $1,700. Teacher raises would vary, but average about 8%. Scheduled personal income tax cuts would be delayed until 2029 and beyond. Tuesday's budget release also includes $700 million in new Helene recovery funding, and it would add tolls to coastal ferry services that are currently free. The budget also includes funding to reopen the shuttered Martin County Hospital as an emergency care facility. It would add more driver's license examiners to address long waits at the DMV. Lawmakers have also inserted other legislation into the budget bill, ranging from new child welfare regulations to consumer protections for ticket resale websites. Votes on the budget are scheduled to wrap up Thursday, sending the bill to Governor Josh Stein. Colin Campbell, WUNC News.
8: A heat wave is expected to hit North Carolina starting tomorrow. The National Weather Service in Raleigh says temperatures could get as high as 105 degrees on Saturday, with near record or record-breaking temperatures throughout the week. Officials say there is a high risk for heat-related illnesses and recommended drinking plenty of water and avoiding the outdoors. The annual Operation Firecracker Booze It and Lose It campaign is underway. Officials are reminding North Carolinians not to drink and drive for the 4th of July holiday. The campaign runs through Sunday. Law enforcement patrols will increase in all 100 counties. Transportation officials say during last year's campaign, there were 917 DWI arrests. 77 of those were for drivers under the age of 21. Sunny today with a high near 90 in the Piedmont and the Sandhills, breezy on the coast with a high near 80. Tonight, clear, low near 70. This is WUNC News. 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More at strawberry.me/public. It's 86 in the Triangle, 84 in the Triad, 86 in Fayetteville, and 80 on the Outer Banks at 1206.

0: the American Tobacco Historic District in downtown Durham. This is Due South on WUNC News. I'm Leonita Inge. The celebrations and uncomfortable history of America's 250th anniversary continue this week. We will introduce and revisit stories that celebrate North Carolina's contributions to our nation's history. Today, we turn our attention to Native American history with an encore presentation of our conversation with Dr. Brittany Hunt. There is no one way to define a group of people who are Native and Indigenous to this country, but I think Due South has found the perfect teacher who can explain Native culture, its people, and also delve into the harmful stereotypes that need to be dispelled. Here is Hunt giving her TEDx talk at UNC Charlotte.
1: Think for one moment about what you learned. For most people, it goes something like this. Columbus discovered America, though there were already people here. Then Thanksgiving happened and the Pilgrims and Indians had a nice little meal together that wasn't nice. And then there was the Trail of Tears, if you learn about that at all. And that's it.
0: Hunt is a member of the Lumbee Tribe of North Carolina. She earned her PhD in curriculum and instruction at UNC Charlotte. Today, she's an assistant professor at the Virginia Tech School of Education. Hunt grew up in Lumberton, North Carolina, in Robeson County, where it seems like everyone is Lumbee. It was a village that kept her safe.
2: A lot of my teachers were Native. I had Native principals. I went to a Native church. I lived in a Native community. And then turned 18 and got into Duke University. Actually, it's the only college I applied to, which looking back is very, I don't know, egotistical of me. But I got in, so I don't know. I got in, and I went in 2008 and I experienced what I would describe as extreme culture shock. And so coming from this community that had a large Indigenous presence to then being at Duke, which had a very, very small Indigenous population. I was one of maybe five Indigenous students on campus, was majorly shocking to me. And so not only that kind of isolation of going from one of many to one of a few, but then having my peers always questioning me about my Indigenous identity. So they would say, "What are you?" And then I would say, "I'm Native." And they would say, "Well, are you sure?" Or they would say, "Well, what part Native are you?" Everyone was always expecting me to be kind of part Native and never in full. And I don't think that's something that really happens to other races of people. People don't generally question people to that degree. And so it became something that felt like it was really, I was being interrogated for, or I was kind of on trial for. So that was really, really difficult for me.
0: At any point, did you want to leave Duke University and maybe attend another school that you thought maybe would be, you know, more understanding, more welcoming?
2: Yeah, I thought about it a lot of times. In Lumberton, in Robeson County, there is UNC Pembroke, which is a university that was created by and for Native people. And so I strongly considered leaving Duke and going to UNCP, especially after there was one particular incident. I worked on campus at the library there. And there was a security guard who would work the night shifts with us just in case something would happen. And so I was working with him, and he asked me where I was from, and I told him I was from Lumberton. And he said, "Oh, I've heard of those Lumberton Indians." He said, "They have smaller brains than the rest of the population."
0: Wow, those are fighting words, you know.
2: Yeah, those are fighting words. But at that age, I really didn't know how to respond to a comment like that. And it was so out of... It was beyond anything that I had ever heard in terms of my I guess stereotypes of Indigenous people, that he really thought that I would have a smaller brain or that my people had smaller brains. And so there were times like that where I really questioned my place there and if I should go somewhere else where I would be, or where my indigeneity would not even be questioned at all. But in the end, I eventually persisted and graduated in 2012.
0: Well, one thing that I definitely heard when you entered Duke University, you wanted to be a doctor. You wanted to be a pediatrician, for example. But because of your experiences there, you kind of changed gears. You decided to go into education.
2: Yes, I did. So from all of the crazy and weird and strange comments that people made to me about being Indigenous, it kind of, I guess, funneled me into the career path that I'm on now, which is I'm a professor and I teach about Indigenous education, and I teach a lot about stereotypes of Indigenous people and how we can kind of disentangle our minds from these stereotypes. And so, yeah, that my negative experiences there kind of funneled me into a profession now that I think is very positive and can really help to transform people's lives and people's mindsets about indigeneity.
0: And then I'm assuming you got to even delve in even deeper when you were at UNC Charlotte, you know, working on your PhD, where you got to, you know, go into the classroom and actually, you know, hone your skills and making sure that the right messages were being presented.
2: Yeah, for sure. And, you know, at every stage, I guess, of my educational journey, so from undergrad to master's to doctoral level, I always expect that the people, I guess, in the program or in the school will be more Indigenous conscious. But what I learned is that's not the case. There were a few folks in my program at UNC Charlotte. I remember one particular person mentioned that in the school that she worked in, one of the projects that she had students do was she had them bring in photographs of their family members, and then she had these cartoon coloring sheets of Native people. And so for Indigenous Peoples Day, what she did is she had the students cut out the faces of their family members from the photographs and then paste them on top of the Native people in the cartoon sheet, and then they would color that picture. And I asked her, you know, why would she do an activity like that, or what was the meaning or the message behind that? And she really couldn't describe it. She really couldn't explain it. Several teachers in the past had told her to please stop doing that activity. And
0: wow.
2: She'd even contacted a museum in D.C. that an Indigenous museum in D.C., and they told her to please stop the activity. But she told me that she wasn't going to stop because she'd already printed off the paper and bought the glue sticks. So I say all that to say that no matter what level of education that you have, so this was a person who was very close to graduating and getting a PhD in education, that it is so deeply embedded in our society to have these stereotypical views of Indigenous people, that oftentimes, no matter what level of education you have, it is not enough to really eradicate that.
0: Well, then you have a tough job.
2: Yeah, very tough.
0: Yes,
2: unfortunately.
0: Yes, and hopefully you found some successes in being able to turn, make some people change their mind and see the importance of just not being so blatantly racist.
2: Yeah, I think so. I think once you start to ask, when I ask people the question, you know, what did you learn about Indigenous people when you were in school? That is a big aha moment for a lot of people when they sit and think.
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1: I'm here with Dr. Brittany Hunt of the Virginia Tech School of Education. Her dissertation title was, "I'm going to tell you that we're not a myth. Native students and non-native teachers' perspectives on anti-Indigenous curriculum and classrooms." That's a mouthful, but it's very powerful. It's very, very important. Please, you know, you graduated with your PhD. You went to Duke for undergrad and then UNC Chapel Hill, and then you made it to UNC Charlotte to really just lay the foundation for the work that you do today. But tell me about that dissertation and what it took to get that done.
2: Yeah, so with my dissertation, I interviewed a group of Indigenous students who are in urban schools throughout North Carolina. And so one thing about, so I grew up, like I mentioned before, in Lumberton, North Carolina, and I went to school with lots of Indigenous people, had Indigenous teachers and principals. However, I did not learn very much about indigeneity in the classroom at all, even though I grew up in an Indigenous community. But I still had kind of the protection of my community around me as kind of a buffer to what I was learning in the classroom. But students who are in, Native students who are in bigger cities in North Carolina or who are kind of isolated from their tribal communities don't have that buffer. And so these students shared with me a lot of negative experiences that they've had in the classroom, either from teachers teaching in very harmful ways about Indigenous students or from their peers making really negative comments to them about their indigeneity. And so the title of my dissertation, where it says, "I'm going to tell you that we're not a myth," is a direct quote from a student who, a Native student who was in Raleigh-Durham schools. And she talked a lot about how indigeneity for her in her classrooms was presented as a mythology.
1: Brittany Hunt says public school standards around Indigenous history vary from state to state. Based on Brittany's conversations with other Native people and from her own experiences in school in North Carolina, she says Indigenous histories are often erased from the classroom.
2: And oftentimes, the very last thing in terms of a historical context that you learn about Indigenous people is the Trail of Tears. And so where does that leave students if that's the last thing you learn about Indigenous people is something from the 1800s? You would believe that either Indigenous people don't exist at all anymore, or that if we do, we're kind of tucked somewhere away, but certainly not here in North Carolina.
1: Up next, UNC Chapel Hill history professor Kathleen Duvall. We spoke with her in 2025 about her Pulitzer Prize-winning book, Native Nations. You're listening to Due South. I'm Leonida Inge.

0: America is commemorating 250 years as a nation, but where are indigenous people in that founding story and in the Declaration of Independence?
1: Alongside those beautiful, lofty Enlightenment ideals, Native people are called, quote, merciless Indian savages.
0: I'm Amory Sievertson. The story of Native America, that's on the next On Point.
2: 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Learn more at WUNC.org. Sunny today with a high near 90 in the Piedmont and the Sandhills, breezy on the coast with a high near 80. Tonight, clear, low near 70. Tomorrow, sunny, highs in the mid-90s, and Thursday, sunny and hot, high near 100. It's 86 in the Triangle, 84 in the Triad, 86 in Fayetteville, and 80 on the

0: You're listening to Due South on WUNC. I'm Leonida Inge. Historians will tell you the survival of Native nations across the United States is a miraculous story, a story of survival that deserves to be told over and over again. Even though more than 500 of these Native nations still exist across the country, history books have often underreported or misrepresented their identities and their influence. This erasure has been noted in several documentaries, including 2017's Rumble, The Indians Who Rocked the World.
1: One can't help but notice the rhythms of the pulse that was here, that is here, been here. The feel of Native American is in a lot of rock and roll.
2: A lot of R&B musicians and blues musicians talked about having Native blood.
3: The one group that hasn't really been investigated in terms of their contribution is the Native Americans.
0: In her latest book, Native Nations, A Millennium in North America, Kathleen Duvall works to correct popular historical portrayals of indigenous peoples as victims of white colonialism. Native Nations was awarded the 2025 Pulitzer Prize for History. Kathleen Duvall is a professor of history at UNC Chapel Hill. She joins me in the studio to discuss her scholarship. Kathleen, welcome to Due South.
4: Thank you so much for having me.
0: It's good to meet you. Congratulations.
4: Thank you.
0: A Pulitzer Prize? How exciting is that? Just tell me about the experience so far.
4: So it's been amazing. And the book came out a little over a year ago and it got some good reviews early on and it all seemed good, you know, better than normal for a book. But then it's gotten even more exciting as I've won several prizes. And then just to learn a couple of weeks ago that I won the Pulitzer, it's just been amazing.
0: So you're not in shock, are you?
4: I'm a little bit in shock.
0: You're still in shock.
4: That's right.
0: So how have Native American communities receive this retelling of their story? Or better yet, you know, putting Native tragedies in perspective, you've said.
4: That's right. And that's when Native readers have reached out to me about it, people that I don't know who've sort of come across the book. That's the single most common thing that they've said, like that the book doesn't underplay the terrible tragedies that Native Americans faced over the last several centuries, but it tries to put those in perspective to show this millennium-long history, periods when Native nations were here and there weren't Europeans here, also centuries after the arrival of Europeans and Africans when Native Americans still had most of the population, most of the power on the continent. And then also the perspective of today, that Native nations are actually still around.
0: I was about to say, they're still here.
4: Right.
0: They're still here. So you grew up in Fayetteville, North Carolina?
4: No, actually.
0: In Arkansas. Okay, in Arkansas, but I know you spent some time in Fayetteville.
4: I did some research in Fayetteville, North Carolina, but I grew up in Fayetteville, Arkansas.
0: Fayetteville,
4: that's
0: Arkansas.
4: Right. Two places, nine for Lafayette.
0: And I wanted to make it Fayetteville, North Carolina, but yes. I knew it was Arkansas. So let's talk about, I guess, growing up. I read that you were definitely writing at a very early age and, in a way, maybe got small awards for that even as a teenager.
4: That's right. You must have read about my literary magazine award,
0: yes,
4: right?
0: Yes.
4: Yes. So I was the editor of our high school literary magazine back in 1988. And
0: wow.
4: We won a national award for it. And really, junior high and high school are where I learned to write. I learned to write at home from my parents, but also from some amazing English teachers in school.
0: Parents are the best critics, though.
4: They are still my best critics.
0: If they
4: actually
0: like it, it's good to go.
4: That's right. And if not, you know, it still needs some work.
0: So when did you first decide on this field of study, you know, studying Native Americans? And how long have you been interested in just this indigenous story?
4: So I went to graduate school to study early American history. And the thing that drew me to early American history was how it's this time when the peoples of multiple continents met each other for the first time. And I was really interested in how they understood each other, how they understood themselves differently from meeting one another, how they, you know, took terrible advantage of one another. But just all the ways in which they interacted and with different power dynamics over time. But the more I got into studying early American history, the more I realized how much of it is about Native American history. They're the people who were here first, before other people started coming. And it's really, I think, impossible to understand early American history without understanding what was going on with Native nations in all of that time.
0: So are there any Native intersections, if any, with your personal life and your work?
4: So I think growing up in Arkansas, I had really great history teachers, and I learned a lot about the history of Black and white in Arkansas, and nothing about Native American history. And
0: so you're not Native American.
4: I'm not myself, right? And I would have thought at the time that I didn't actually even know any Native Americans. That turns out not to be true at all. I knew actually lots of people who are citizens of Native nations. I just didn't know it. I was ignorant. And over time, I've learned that, as one of my colleagues at UNC said, sometimes Native Americans are hiding in plain sight. They're right here among us non-natives, and we don't always know they are unless we start talking to them about who they are and where they came from.
0: Are there any texts on Indigenous history that informed your research?
4: Yeah, basically, I would say, you know, my book is a big overview sort of synthesis history, and I drew on really one or maybe two generations of scholarship of historians who've been writing.
0: I was wondering, how
4: histories.
0: Many books yeah, do you right. have on exactly. Native history?
4: A lot, and then all the ones I borrowed from UNC Library along the way, too. So lots and lots of people have written histories of particular tribes in particular times, and so without those, without that couple of generations of historians doing that, and also archaeologists, tribal scholars as well, and the kind of work they're doing these days, even more recently making a lot of that scholarship public, I wouldn't have been able to write this book.
0: So all of this started with a spark of interest, like what wasn't being told?
4: Yeah, that's right. And growing up in Arkansas, there were countless places named for Native nations, for the Quapaws and the Osage and other Native peoples. And growing up not learning any of that, it made me think, what was going on here? It turns out a lot.
0: So when did you discover, I guess in your academic life, that a lot of Native history that we see, that we hear, that we read about was not telling the whole truth?
4: So I started out as an academic historian reading in documents, and I started reading these documents written by colonizers, sort of, which are, you know, from their perspectives, they were the ones who were writing things down. But I discovered as I read them that they have a huge amount of information about Native Americans in them, because Native Americans, you know, in the 17th, 18th century were most of the population. And so when you were writing a letter from some post out in the middle of the continent, you were going to be writing about what Native Americans were thinking and saying and doing. And so that increased sort of what I studied and wrote about, you know, about Native Americans. But then secondarily, and more recently, it's been working with tribal historians, learning from them, and also just being at UNC and knowing Native students, Native faculty, Native staff, and how the history, this history that I started out, you know, learning as something pretty distant from today, actually has everything to do with what's going on these days, with my students, with my friends.
0: I'm here with the 2025 Pulitzer Prize winner, Kathleen Duvall, a professor of history at UNC Chapel Hill. Her latest award-winning book, Native Nations, A Millennium in North America. So your book is called Native Nations, but you note early on that both of those words are complicated when discussing Indigenous communities, right?
4: Mm-hmm. Yeah, that's right. So, I think sort of nations is at the center of this book. I think one of the things that non-Native Americans sort of misunderstand the most about Native Americans is that they aren't just a group of people within the United States. They are citizens of their own nation. So every Native American is both a citizen of the United States and a citizen of the Chickasaw Nation or the Navajo Nation. Or you know, hundreds and hundreds of other federally recognized and state recognized tribes. And so through the whole book, I really wanted to talk about what it means to understand Native American history as a history of nations, of people, peoples with their own politics, their own governance, their own territory over time.
0: You've divided this book into two parts, two big parts. Part one, the indigenous peoples of North America. It spans from the year 1000 to 1750. And part two, confronting settler power, covers 1750 and beyond. Does that mean till today?
4: Right.
0: Okay. So how did you decide on how to organize more than like 700 years of indigenous history?
4: Right,
0: when did you know to mark the line?
4: Yeah, so that line comes with really the creation and the rise in power of the United States. So for most of the centuries of this millennium, there was no United States. There were European colonizers for some of it, but European colonies were just really on the shores of this continent. So even though the British colonies are growing and are larger than any other colonies at the time of the American Revolution, they're still just right along the Atlantic coast. And then you can also find spatterings of French and Spanish colonies in, on the borders or in the Southwest in Louisiana. So the real divide comes in the second half of the 18th century when the United States is created, 250 years ago or so, and is growing in population so fast and is full of people who are farmers and who believe, at least the voters, the people who have the vote within the United States, believe that they should be able to have their own farms, that being a citizen in the United States is based on individual land ownership and the freedom, the independence that brings. That clashes directly with Native nations who, at that point, still at the American Revolution, have most of the land in North America.
0: While you were talking, I was thinking about my history courses in college. And since I attended a historically Black university, the way that our course was split up, it was like 1492 to 1865, then 1865 to the present.
4: Right.
0: Isn't it amazing how, what happens in one's existence and in their history and how you divide not only when to mark that dividing line and what comes before and afterwards, but how and why?
4: That's right. That's right. And it's both a clear break, which the Civil War was in your class. And actually, I should say the Civil War also is the break when I teach the U.S. History Survey. It's still the break there.
0: Yeah.
4: Like, what is the biggest thing that changes history? And so it was important for me in this book that it wasn't 1492. It wasn't the arrival of Europeans. It is the beginning of the dominance of the United States over the continent. And that comes much, much later than the arrival of Europeans.
0: So was the line, when I think of that line between these two sections, immediately clear to you, though?
4: Oh, that's a good question. Sometimes it's hard to sort of think back to things I didn't understand after I have come to decide about them. But I think it was not completely clear. And I don't think I even knew for sure that it would have only two sections. I knew that 1492 wouldn't be a dividing line. I was set on that when I started, that I wanted to show how Native nations, for the most part, really didn't change that much with the simple arrival of Europeans. But where exactly that biggest change would come sort of, took me over time to decide. And one of the peoples I focus on, one of the nations I focus on in the book are the Shawnees. And they are, I particularly look at them in this period, this line between sort of the late 18th century and earlier periods. And their history is a clear example of this break of having been a strong and powerful and dominant nation, even though they've had to react to the coming of Europeans, versus being largely removed from their lands in the same similar ways to the way the Cherokees were.
0: So in the first half of the book, it does seek to correct what you call the purposeful erasures of indigenous history in the United States. Why do you suppose that this history has been so difficult to reconstruct, I guess, even in the 21st century?
4: Yeah. One of the things that has struck me with reading documents from the 16th, 17th, and 18th centuries is that no non-Native people thought that Native Americans weren't important. They knew it. They knew Native Americans were central to history and to the periods they were living through. But what happened was in the 19th century, even into the early 20th century, white Americans kind of made it easier on themselves to accept the atrocities that their country did to Native Americans by imagining Native Americans as never having been that important. Mm. And all sorts of things.
0: Even though they were here first.
4: Right. They were here first. But then in the popular imagination, there are many fewer of them than there actually were. They're less important than they actually were. And also, you know, going along with that is the idea, that myth, that they didn't really own the land. They didn't farm. It was kind of okay, the myth goes, to take their land because they weren't really using it, right? 17th century non-Native people, as well as, of course, Native people, didn't think that, right? They knew Native people owned this place. This was their country.
0: I was especially drawn to the sections of the book that focused on North Carolina's indigenous history. The third chapter of your book, it details a meeting between colonists and indigenous people living in Osamokamuk. Did I say it right?
4: Which
0: spanned from the modern day, you know, Outer Banks. So tell me about Osamokamuk and its agricultural and trade.
4: Yeah. So this chapter takes the story of the lost colony of Roanoke and turns it on its head. We try to tell it from the perspective of the much, much larger number of people who lived here.
0: A lot of that is going on now. It's continuing to turn the lost colony on its head.
4: That's right. That's true. That's right. And so this place, it had many names. But one of the local names for it, one of the Algonquian names for it, was Osamokamuk. And it was a place of multiple polities, some of whom sort of traded with each other, some of whom fought against each other. Out on the Outer Banks, so for example, at Roanoke Island, it was mostly a place for gathering resources, gathering, you know, fishing, oysters, all kinds of sort of products that you can reap on the Outer Banks. And then most of the fields, the farming by the same people was just inland, so on the mainland. And then the Algonquian-speaking peoples of Osamokamuk then in turn traded with peoples who were farther inland, who included Iroquoian speakers, Siouan speakers. And so just to give you an idea, these are language groups. These are not just, you know, particular nations. These are language groups of nations. So very complicated, diverse place with different towns, different peoples producing different products for trade with one another.
0: So I definitely want to talk more about, say, the arts and culture and the way Native peoples are portrayed in the media. But since we're on the Outer Banks, I have to bring up the Lost Colony. I guess, well, I don't know, when is the last time you've seen The Lost Colony? And there have been a lot of changes made to that, a musical outdoor production on the Outer Banks.
4: That's right. So in preparation for the book, so now several years ago, must have been maybe 2018, 2019, my colleague at UNC, Melinda Maynor Lowry, who's Lumbee, she and I took our kids out there to see a production of it. And at the time, it was still using Paul Green's UNC professor Paul Green's script from the 1930s, and it really portrayed the colony as, I'm not going to be able to quote it directly, but basically as the beginning of the United States. So the Lost Colony doesn't succeed, right? It only lasts a very short amount of time. It does not begin the United States, but the play's portrayal was that this is the start of the United States, and that the Native Americans who appear in the play, you know, the Native characters who appear in the play are sort of interesting, weird, and pretty quickly moved aside for the coming of Europeans.
0: And there are new storytellers now of that production, and historians and Native peoples actually performing in the production now. And so a lot has changed over the years. I'm in the studio with Kathleen Duvall, professor of history at UNC Chapel Hill. She's the author of the Pulitzer Prize-winning book, Native Nations, A Millennium in North America. We'll be right back with more Due South on WUNC.

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1: 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It's 86 in the Triangle, 84 in the Triad, 86 in Fayetteville, and 80 on the Outer Banks.

0: Welcome back to Due South on WUNC. I'm Leonida Inge. I'm here with Kathleen Duvall, professor of history at UNC Chapel Hill, and I'm honored to say she was recently awarded a Pulitzer Prize for history for her book, Native Nations, A Millennium in North America. Well, Kathleen, you've spoken about the generosity and cooperation you've experienced from other scholars of Native history. Have you faced any opposition?
1: I really haven't, at least not to my face so far. I've been amazed at how generous people have been. And I think one of the things that's going on is there's really a renaissance in Native nations today, linguistically, culturally, really. You know, there was a long time when the U.S. government tried to destroy them and you know, sent children to boarding schools and outlawed the speaking of languages in the boarding schools and the performance of various ceremonies on reservations. And it's been enough time since that stopped, I think, that a lot of the tribes in the United States have begun to build back and really to bring things back out of hiding that they had kept away from outsiders. And so there's a generosity and even maybe a desire to share with us outsiders today that it would have been not safe to do in the past.
0: I'll never forget. I was a reporter a long time ago in Milwaukee. So that's when I learned about the Potawatomi, mm-hmm. right? And I just remember a journalist saying he was invited to some type of ceremony. You know, like he wanted to interview, you know, some Native peoples about whatever, you know, because we wanted to see, we wanted to know more. Mm-hmm. And when he met them, met the group, the organization, the tribe, whatever they were doing at that time, he was just waiting and waiting for them to talk to him and show him around maybe, or just tell a few. And they said, oh, no, we don't tell anything. I mean, even right. though he was, you're invited there as a, right. as a journalist.
1: Yeah.
0: And they were
1: yeah.
0: like, because the cordial and nice enough, so you're welcome to come, but yeah. We're not going to tell you our secrets.
1: Yeah.
0: All. I think right. that's probably changed. It's not about yeah. telling secrets. It's about
1: right.
0: using people, not using them, but accepting their jobs and our jobs. And we're storytellers mm-hmm. and we're trying to change and improve mm-hmm. the narrative.
1: That's exactly right. And I think, yeah, there's still some things that we shouldn't be told, and that's totally
0: yes.
1: fine. But I think tribes are more and more wanting to get their stories out and maybe, you know, a little bit more than in the past and justifiably trusting us to maybe get it at least less wrong than people did in the past.
0: I know. I wonder, has there been any sense that any group or people or organizations are still trying to suppress this more comprehensive research in order to kind of uphold more familiar, inaccurate narratives?
1: Yeah, I think I haven't felt that way, but you never know how things are going to go, do you?
0: No, especially yeah. after you win a Pulitzer Prize for telling and retelling and correcting. So a popular historical narrative about Native communities is that they were all nearly eradicated by old world diseases like smallpox and measles, influenza. But you assert that narrative is an exaggerated one.
1: It's one of many efforts in this book to try to put things in context. So smallpox was terrible. It killed many, many people. But it killed a lot of people in the rest of the world, too. The kinds of diseases that we talk about coming to North America in the early centuries of colonization were also disastrous in other places. So they hit harder on people who've never had them before, but pretty quickly, populations in North America had experienced them and had regular contact with Europeans, people from other parts of what they called the old world. And so the tendency with that myth is to just make it all about disease and make the end of the story being, and the Native nations didn't survive. And so they did survive. And also, really importantly, disease hurt worse. It killed more people when there was also a time of warfare or slavery, when people being captured into slavery, when people were dispossessed and thrown out of their homes and could no longer practice. What we know from the pandemic is how you deal with a new disease, quarantine and basic nursing. When Native peoples could do those things, the death rates were lower. And when they couldn't do those things because of the violence of colonialism, then death rates were much worse. But they still survived.
0: You write in the foreword of your book that I have tried to live up to the call of Shawnee Tribe Chief Benjamin J. Barnes for scholars to work with, not on, Indigenous communities. So what does it mean to work on Indigenous communities?
1: Right. Well, that, I think, is a way that scholars, and I think he's particularly talking about anthropologists here, but any of us can be guilty of it, of going in, getting what you want to say from a tribe, and then publishing it, getting the things out of it that a scholar can get without ever thinking about what the tribe might want, how they might want their story told, and also how that story might affect things they're trying to do today. And so I've tried to at least move toward the other end of that spectrum.
0: Now I want to skip down. You also write about the intersection between Cherokee Nation and slavery in the late 18th century, and note that by 1809, Cherokees held nearly 600 people in bondage. You mean Black people in bondage?
1: I do mean that.
0: And in the next two decades, that number would even double.
1: Right.
0: And maybe that's something that I definitely did not hear a lot about growing up.
1: Right. So, looking at the very late 18th century, early 19th century, through the Civil War, most Cherokees didn't own slaves, didn't enslave people. But there was a class of them who owned plantations and owned human beings. And they were part of the 19th century South. They were cotton farmers. And they made their fortunes out of the labor of people from Africa and their descendants.
0: I wonder almost how did they get these Africans?
1: Mm-hmm.
0: I mean, I don't remember stories of, traveling by big ships by natives over.
1: Right. Okay. They bought them at
0: the
1: slave auctions where white people bought them. That's right. And they would send, send an agent into Charleston or, other places.
0: The biggest port. Yeah.
1: Right.
0: In our country.
1: That's right.
0: What did you leave out of this book that you wanted to get in? I know you did talk about the role of Cherokee women's councils in the 1910s.
1: Yeah.
0: But anything that you missed?
1: I think, I'm glad you said it that way, because I tried to put in as much women's history as possible, because I know through all of these eras, what women were doing and thinking was just as important as what men were doing and thinking, and especially within Native nations where women had a great deal of political and economic power. But it still wasn't enough, because the sources just don't tell us as much about women as that is equal to their importance at the time.
0: I also want to talk about mass media, how American Indians have been portrayed in media. And I have to go straight to films almost.
1: Yeah,
0: we talk about the Lost Colony on stage, for example. But I wonder, is there a film that, maybe you go to time and time again that you think did it right?
1: Well, I would point more to TV shows these days.
0: Oh.
1: I think that's where the really exciting sort of portrayals are happening. And they're very different from one another, which I think is key. Native Americans are as different from one another as other people are. And so shows like Reservation Dogs have really, show different slices of Native life today. And I think that's where I would point people.
2: Because like any beautiful, long-haired, wonderful-looking Indigenous storyteller, I'm going to drop you right in the middle of the action.
3: Aho!
1: Also a show like Rutherford Falls, completely different sort of angle on, in that case, probably the sort of a town in the Northeast and its Native history. I think that those are good places for people to go.
4: Have you ever heard of the Seven Generations?
5: I have an article about it somewhere.
4: It's a practice to ensure that the earth and our language and our people will not only exist, but thrive seven generations from now. That the decisions we make today will have an impact long after we're gone. Everything I do and every move I make is to ensure the success of my nation.
0: I've spoken with a professor of Native history you know, since we've started Due South, and he says he makes every class watch Reservation Dogs. Part of the syllabus.
1: Yes, that's right. That's great. I will warn middle and high school teachers that you might want to pre-watch it because it may not be appropriate.
0: But I'm talking about university
1: students. Yeah. High school, absolutely.
0: Their parents have to watch it with them.
1: That's right.
0: But when I think of the big films that have gotten a lot of attention, we can't help but, you know, Dances with Wolves.
1: Yeah,
0: I mean, people go back and forth. Mm-hmm. You know, what Kevin Costner did, but, mm-hmm. you know, that was pretty big.
1: Absolutely. And compared to the portrayals of Native Americans in Westerns before that, it was a big step forward. Today, it feels like it's not all that far forward, but it really was. You're right. At the time, it was.
3: There ain't nothing here, Lieutenant. Everybody's run off or got killed.
6: What about Indians?
0: I've learned about a new film I never heard about, and they say it was landmark, Smoke Signals.
1: Oh, yes, you're right. That should have been my answer to your question of a movie. Smoke Signals is amazing, and it written and produced by Native Americans
0: and directed,
1: right, exactly, and just shows humor and tragedy and individual characters the way a good movie should do, and the way, you know, any people should want to be represented.
7: First of all, quit grinning like an idiot. Indians ain't supposed to smile like that. Get stoic. No, like this. You gotta look mean or people won't respect you. White people will run all over you if you don't look mean. You gotta look like a warrior. You gotta look like you just came back from killing a buffalo.
0: And since I'm a film buff, I have to ask you about Killers of the Flower Moon, mainly because, you know, there was a big Oscar nomination for the actress Lily Gladstone, who made history. She was the first Native American woman to be nominated in the Best Actress category.
1: Yeah. So it's got Native actors in it, which is incredibly important and, you know, surprisingly a long time in coming. There have been Native actors in Hollywood for a long time, but most Native roles have been played by non-Native actors. And then the Osage Nation was deeply involved in it, and you can see their involvement all the way through. And I think that's tremendously important, and I assume will be an inspiration for directors going forward.
8: I don't care for watching horses.
9: Well, I'm a different kind of horse.
8: Hong Fashi. Shomikasi Sheko Shiajmi.
9: What was that?
8: Shomikasi. That's how you are.
9: I don't know what you said, but it must have been Indian for handsome devil.
0: That's 2024.
1: Yeah, right.
0: It's very recent. Very recent. I'm in the studio with Kathleen Duvall, a professor of history at UNC Chapel Hill. And she joins me in the studio to discuss, of course, all of her work. And we'd like to congratulate her, of course, on her Pulitzer Prize for her work on the book Native Nations, A Millennium in North America. So if readers only take away one thing from reading this book, what do you hope that one thing would be?
1: Over and over, when I talk to Native people around the country, they have one sentence that they want people to hear, and that is, we are still here. Mm-hmm. And so I think, you know, this is a long history that helps to connect the dots, basically, from long ago Native history to today. And then the final message, I think, is that Native Americans are still here today. And most importantly, Native nations are still here today.
0: Before we wrap up, I want to talk about your students. You dedicate this book to your students.
1: Right. I do. Yeah. I have taught at UNC Chapel Hill for 22 years, and my students, both my undergraduate students and my graduate students, have been tremendously important to me there. They've taught me so much. And then particularly my Native students, my Lumbee and Okanichi students, and Native students from all around, all around the Americas, really. They, being with them sort of makes me, yeah, not only have they taught me a great deal, I just love being around them, and they make every semester new. Right?
0: So you love your students. Yeah. They've helped make you who you are.
1: Yeah, that's right.
0: But aren't you taking a break soon? You won't be teaching in the 2025, 26 school year.
1: That's right. I have a fellowship at the National Humanities Center, which is one of the great humanities centers in the country and just happens to be right here in RTP. So I will be there working on my next book and not teaching, but I'll be back in fall of 2026.
0: Okay. So they'll get to celebrate you when you get back. So tell me about what's next in this book. I guess Revolutionary War yeah. is part of it.
1: Right. So as you know, the 250th anniversaries of the Revolutionary War are coming up. And so this book is going to be about Yorktown. Yorktown was the final mainland decisive battle of the American Revolution. But I want to tell a longer story about Yorktown and really show how, even though sometimes we think of the Revolution as sort of kind of cute, not really a war. It was absolutely a war. And the people who lived in that part of Virginia suffered over and over the ravages of war on their homeland. And so I'm following several different characters. There'll be a Pamunkey native soldier who volunteered for the Continental Army. There's an 11-year-old girl, daughter of a white merchant who lives through the war and experiences it, you know, the way a girl does. And then there are also people enslaved nearby Yorktown who take advantage of the chaos of war to seize their freedom. And so I'll be following various women and men through that story.
0: So you have a lot of work to do.
1: I do.
0: Well, again, congratulations on your Pulitzer Prize winning book, Native Nations, A Millennium in North America. Kathleen Duvall, a longtime history professor at UNC Chapel Hill. Thank you for being here.
1: Oh, thank you so much for having me. I'm a big fan, Leonita.
0: Thank you. You've been listening to Due South on WUNC. I'm Leonita Inge.

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1: On Point is coming up next. 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I'm Naomi Brown. 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It's 1 o'clock.
2: America is celebrating 250 years, but where are Indigenous people in the Declaration of Independence?
3: Alongside those beautiful, lofty Enlightenment ideals, Native people are called, quote, merciless Indian savages, which was a way to say that we were actually less than human, that we actually weren't entitled to those basic human rights.
2: What's left out of the history of America's founding?
3: One of the main reasons that colonists rebelled against the crown was actually that they wanted more Indigenous land. They wanted to move further west, and the King of England was telling them no. That version of our origin doesn't fit nice into the, like, taxation without representation, independence, democracy, but it's as much a part of the origin of the United States as the rest of that.
2: I'm Amory Sievertson. 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
4: Live from NPR News, I'm Lakshmi Singh. By a ruling of 6-3, the U.S. Supreme Court has upheld birthright citizenship. The decision breaks with President Trump, who signed an executive order barring citizenship for babies born in the U.S. to parents that either enter the country illegally or are in the United States on temporary visas. Here's NPR's Elena Moore.
5: Trump signed that executive order on his first day back in office last year and has argued that the Constitution does not ensure birthright citizenship. But that executive order quickly faced legal challenges, and it was never implemented, with lower courts instead saying the move was unconstitutional. Now the Supreme Court is backing that up, saying, quote, children born in the United States to parents unlawfully or temporarily present are subject to the jurisdiction of the United States and are citizens at birth under the 14th Amendment's Citizenship Clause, end quote. Elena Moore, NPR News.
4: On social media, President Trump suggests the ban could still be restored through a bill. Separately, he says the GOP scored a big win when the court struck down limits on how much political parties may raise and spend on candidates. NPR's Mara Liasson has more on that.
6: Republicans have a lot more money. This makes it easier for them to spend it. They don't have to use the old rules of no coordinating with candidates. They also are going to get lower rates to buy political ads on television. It's very much in concert with other things that this court has done around campaign finance. They believe that money is speech, and so that wasn't much of a surprise.
4: NPR's Mara Liasson. Republican New Jersey Congressman Thomas Kane Jr. is back at work after a more than three-month absence that was unexplained until this morning. Here he is in a speech on the U.S. House floor.
7: When people hear the word depression, many people think simply feel it means feeling sad. But depression is so much more than that. It is physical. It is emotional. And until you experience it yourself, it is difficult to fully understand how powerful this illness can be.
4: The UK's caretaker Prime Minister Keir Starmer says military spending is being increased by the equivalent of nearly $20 billion. More on that from NPR's Lauren Freyer.
8: The UK is around the middle of the pack when it comes to defense spending by NATO members. But as Russia gets more aggressive and the US less reliable, this boost would bring British expenditure up to NATO's target of 3.5% of GDP by 2035. Prime Minister Starmer says the UK military for too long
9: has been underfunded and unsuited to the threats that we face.
8: His plan includes nearly $7 billion for drones. The Royal Navy would become a hybrid force using AI-guided uncrewed warships and submarines. Starmer says some road and energy projects would be scrapped to pay for this.
4: That's NPR's Lauren Freyer reporting. This is NPR News.
1: This is WUNC News. I'm Naomi Brown. State lawmakers released a $34 billion budget bill today that comes a full year behind schedule. The House and Senate plan to vote on the spending plan later this week, aiming to get the bill to Governor Josh Stein's desk by late Thursday. The 600-page bill includes income tax cuts and state employee raises that lawmakers announced in May. Most state workers will receive a 3% raise along with a bonus depending on their salary level. An explosion occurred at a building in Durham yesterday. Firefighters responded to an automatic fire alarm on Weck Drive. A spokesperson with the Durham Fire Department says the cause was an accidental combustible metal dust explosion. All people in the building evacuated prior to firefighters arriving, and there were no injuries. The National Weather Service in Raleigh says a dangerous heat wave is coming to North Carolina. Temperatures are expected to reach around or above 100 degrees starting Wednesday and going through Sunday. Meteorologist Dan Lines says the heat will continue to build as the week progresses.
10: It's going to turn significantly warmer area-wide for a pretty prolonged stretch. Hottest temperatures Friday or Saturday or both. And then you can see perhaps tailing off and trending ever so slightly downward by the time we get to this time next week.
1: With 4th of July celebrations this week, officials are saying there's an extreme risk of heat-related illness. They recommend avoiding outdoor activities and to drink plenty of water and take breaks in the shade if being outside cannot be avoided. Duke University's men's basketball team is adding Con Knipple's brother to their roster. Kager Knipple is a four-star recruit out of Milwaukee. He announced he committed to the Blue Devils last night on social media. Sunny today with a high near 90 in the Piedmont and the Sand Hills, breezy on the coast with a high near 80. Tonight, clear, low near 70. Tomorrow, sunny, highs in the mid-90s. 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
11: This is On Point. I'm Amarie Sievertson in for Meghna Chakrabarty. When you think of the Declaration of Independence, what comes to mind? Self-evident truths? Life, liberty, and the pursuit of happiness? All men being created equal? Well, there's something all the way down, near the bottom of that founding document, that Cherokee writer and journalist Rebecca Nagel says we don't pay enough attention to. Rebecca's the host of First America, a new podcast that explores the ways indigenous people are left out of the story of the United States, including its founding. All this month, we've been examining the idea of America. And today, we're looking at Native America, which brings us right to that often overlooked part of the Declaration of Independence. Rebecca Nagel, what is it?
12: That part of the Declaration of Independence calls indigenous people merciless Indian savages. So right next to those lofty Enlightenment ideals about all men being created equal, there is language in our founding document that our founders saw indigenous people actually as less than human, as savages. And it's not just a throwaway line. So, you know, we're all familiar with the preamble, kind of the opening of the Declaration of Independence. But when you get to the meat and the heart of the document, it's actually this list of grievances. It's all these things that England and King George III have done that have angered the colonists. And these are their reasons for rebellion. They're justifying the war that they're already in. And a lot of historians think that that list actually has an order, and that the thing that is at the end is actually the most important. You can think of it almost like a crescendo. And that line is about the merciless Indian savages of the frontier, and is really about Native people and Indian affairs.
11: So I want to talk more about that, but I do want to hone in on this term, you know, the fact that this celebrated document of record uses a term like savages. What was the intention there?
12: Yeah, I mean, at the time, savages is also this sort of quasi-legal term where Europeans had kind of divided the world into civilized nations and civilized people and savages, and people who were deemed savage didn't have the same kind of human rights, you know, didn't have the same kind of rights to property, didn't have the same kind of rights under international law, what was forming as international law at the time. And so that word has a lot of meaning behind it. And what the founders are saying with that word is that the government and the democracy that we're creating, Native people aren't a part of that. They're not on the same status and the same level as we are. They're beneath us is the message that that word sends in a very intentional way.
11: Mm-hmm. And the colonists accuse the crown of endeavoring to bring on the inhabitants of our frontiers, essentially allowing indigenous peoples to remain on land that the colonists wanted. What was the relationship between England and the native peoples in America at that time?
12: Yeah, that's a really good question. And this is something I've actually learned from reading Ned Blackhawk's work and other scholars. There's this part of the reason that the American Revolution happened in the first place that we don't tell as a country. So we sort of tell the sort of taxation and representation story, but we don't tell the part of the story where actually one of the main drivers of the American Revolution was that the colonists wanted more indigenous land, and England was telling them no. And there was history behind that no. And so there was an indigenous-led uprising that had sacked a bunch of British-controlled forts, and England was basically looking at a very costly war at a moment that it was broke from fighting other expensive, costly wars. Mm-hmm. And so instead of going to war with indigenous nation, England decided, all right, let's make a compromise. And part of that compromise was drawing this line down the east coast of the United States and saying, colonists, you can't move west of the Appalachian Mountains. And the colonists did not like that.
11: Hmm. Okay, so this derogatory line about merciless Indian savages is grievance number 27 of 27 against the crown, as you say, and a crescendo to this particular point. And you view this particular grievance as a key reason that the American Revolution even happened. Can you explain that for us?
12: Totally. So after the king issues this proclamation, it's called the Proclamation of 1763, but after the king says, colonists, you can't move west of the Appalachian Mountains, there is armed rebellion. And so when British soldiers go to trade and to cement peace accords with indigenous nations, a backcountry militia attacks those British soldiers. And so this backcountry militia in Pennsylvania, they're not attacking indigenous people. They're attacking British soldiers to try and prevent those British soldiers from making peace with indigenous nations. And so the way that we tell the story of the American Revolution as this sort of drumbeat of violence and conflict and rebellion and escalation happening in Boston over taxes, you know, we talk about the Boston Massacre, the Tea Party, the shot heard around the world. Well, years before any of that, colonists were firing guns at British troops over Native land. And so this idea of colonists rejecting the crown, fashioning their own ideas around what they want to see in the continent of North America, that is happening over Native land, actually before it's happening over things like taxes. But for some reason, when we tell the founding story of the United States, we leave that part out.
11: Yeah, you've say in the first episode of your podcast series, First America, what's missing from the story of America is the truth. And we're going to be, you know, digging into that statement more over the course of the hour. But I'm curious what set you off on this truth finding mission. What told you that there was more to the story that needed to be told?
12: I mean, I think as a Native person living in the United States, you're just used to it. I mean, it's constant, whether it's a conversation about COVID or the census or in any kind of political discourse, we're left out of the conversation. And history is the same way. And so almost every chapter of American history, if Native people are included, it's passing mention. And I think as an Indigenous person for a long time, I had this innate sense that what our country did to Native people, that it didn't just affect us, right? That it affected all Americans, and that it was actually foundational to understanding our government. But for a long time, that was just a hunch, and I didn't have enough information to kind of piece it together. And it was through working with historians like Ned that I kind of got the receipts and really started to see that, you know, it's not that just when we tell the founding story that we're leaving Native people out and we should include them to, you know, be better and to be more diverse. It's actually that by leaving the Native part of the story out of the founding story.
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12: Of the founding story of the United States, the story.

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0: I'm Scott Tong. Historian Douglas Brinkley helps us mark the nation's 250th. He says a key date is when Abraham Lincoln won the presidency.
1: Abraham Lincoln is the quintessential figure in American history, not Washington and Jefferson. It is Lincoln.
0: Next time, Here and Now.
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3: Democratic primaries this week tested the power of Zohran Mamdani to reshape his party. Meanwhile, President Trump's power in the Republican Party is tested when he meets with GOP senators. Trump took some of them down in primaries, and now they are holding up his agenda. I'm David Greene. A consequential week for the future of Democrats and Republicans. Join Moa Lathy, Sarah Isger, and me for the next Left, Right, and Center.
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0: The upcoming 4th of July weekend is expected to set travel records. U.S. airlines are carrying more passengers than ever. It's all testing the limits of the aviation system.
1: It's clear that the biggest threat to healthy and competitive airline industry, it's our short-staffed and woefully antiquated air traffic control system.
0: I'm Scott Detrow. Hear that story on the next All Things Considered from NPR News.
2: All Things Considered starts this afternoon at 4 on WUNC News. I'm Catherine Brond with these headlines. State lawmakers released a $34 billion budget bill today that comes with a full year behind schedule. The House and Senate plan to vote on the plan later this week, aiming to get the bill to Governor Josh Stein's desk by late Thursday. Well, Durham Public Schools Board of Education has approved a raise for Superintendent Anthony Lewis based on a positive evaluation of his performance after 2 years on the job. He's getting a nearly 7% raise, which brings his salary to $290,000. Duke University's men's basketball team is adding Kager Knippel, Con Knippel's brother, to their roster. Kager, a four-star recruit out of Milwaukee, announced he committed to the Blue Devils last night on social media. His brother played one season at Duke before entering the 2025 draft, where he was chosen by the Charlotte Hornets as the fourth overall pick. 86 degrees now in the Triangle. It's 87 in Fayetteville. 220 WUNC News.
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4: This is Here and Now. As we wind toward July 4th in this 250th year of the country, our program this week looks at key days that shaped American history. The days were picked by our next guest, Douglas Brinkley, historian at Rice University and also the CNN presidential historian. He's also a contributor to the new book, 1,000 Days in America, an illustrated history of the moments that defined a nation. It's curated by National Geographic. And today, we start with a day in November 1860. Douglas Brinkley, welcome.
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0: Coming up, German soccer fans ask what went wrong after their vaunted national team lost their first ever World Cup penalty kick shootout. You're listening to The World.
1: Happy to have you with us for The World on WUNC News. It's 3:20. I'm Catherine Brand. 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Serving pastries, breakfast, lunch, and beverages, americantobacco.co. We've got a major heat wave headed our way. Low 90s this afternoon in the Piedmont and Sandhills, 70 overnight. The dangerous heat arrives tomorrow. We'll see highs right around 100, 101 on Thursday, 103 on Friday, and as hot as 105 degrees on Saturday. This is WUNC News.
0: This is The World. I'm Marco Werman. If yesterday's matches are a coming attraction, it promises to be an intense and entertaining week at the World Cup. The tournament is now in the knockout stage with three games every day. Two stunners last night with Germany and the Netherlands, both eliminated in penalty shootouts. Here's how Fox Sports called the game between Germany and Paraguay. Yeah, it was that incredible. For Germany, their first loss in a World Cup penalty shootout. It got us thinking about the fairness of the penalty shootout phase to pick a winner. Anders Kelto is the founder

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1: Oh, yeah.
2: Mom, I love you so much. If I were born again, I would want you to be my mother again. I love you. Thank you for what you have done for me. Sergio Martinez Beltran, NPR News.

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1: Wages went up during the pandemic, especially for lower-income workers. That wage growth is slowing, though, for one very significant part of the workforce in particular.
2: So for most workers, real disposable income is declining, but it is hitting women harder than men.
1: I'm Kai Rizdal. It is a gender pay gap, but it is bad for the whole economy. We'll tell you more next time on Marketplace.
3: Marketplace coming up at 6:30, right after All Things Considered. 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Temperatures tomorrow looks like they'll be close to 100 degrees across the Piedmont and Sandhills.
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0: This is All Things Considered from NPR News. I'm Juana Summers.
5: And I'm Scott Detrow. The United States is celebrating its 250th birthday with elaborate displays of patriotism in D.C. and across the country. It all paints a very specific picture of American culture and history, one that critics say does not tell the whole story. NPR's Marissa J. Lang visited a national park in West Virginia where a group of former park rangers is trying to make sure history is not erased.
6: In the town of Harper's Ferry, volunteers like Anna Bacallus are telling visitors about a Black history exhibit that the National Park Service didn't want them to see.
7: We're actually doing a little exhibit and a talk in a few minutes about the erasure of an African-American exhibit that was right around the corner that this park actually censored.
6: She points to a boarded-up building with a sign hanging over the front door. It says African-American history.
7: Yes, that they're right there. And it says closed for renovation, but we know that's not exactly true.
6: The Trump administration has taken down dozens of federal exhibits focusing on issues such as civil rights or climate change. An executive order issued last year said it wants to correct an effort to sow divisions and promote a sense of national shame. President Trump instead wants the Department of the Interior to focus on, quote, the greatness of the achievements and progress of the American people. This exhibit, which was scheduled to open this month, was nixed after Trump's order. It would have told the stories of formerly enslaved people who lived and worked and died at Harper's Ferry.
8: We were going to bring to life all of the people that got overlooked, at least some of them.

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1: While President Trump's power in the Republican Party is tested when he meets with GOP senators, Trump took some of them down in primaries, and now they are holding up his agenda. I'm David Green, a consequential week for the future of Democrats and Republicans. Join Mo Alathy, Sarah Isger, and me for the next Left, Right, and Center.
2: 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We have got a hot holiday weekend in store. Temperatures already creeping up this afternoon to around 90 and into the low 90s in some locations. 70 for the overnight low, and then that dangerous heat moving in tomorrow. Our highs Wednesday close to 100, 101 on Thursday, and then could be up to 103 on Friday. As hot as 105 on Saturday. Back down to 102, if that's any consolation, on Sunday, and 100 on Monday.
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4: This is All Things Considered from NPR News. I'm Juana Summers.
5: And I'm Scott Detrow. Racist mob violence in Northern Ireland earlier this month has drawn keen interest from extremist groups and figures in the United States. The former leader of the Proud Boys visited Belfast last week, and fascist youth groups known as active clubs have been taking notes and sharing lessons. For more, we are joined by NPR's domestic extremism correspondent, Odette Youssef. Hey, Odette.
6: Hey there, Scott.
5: Let's start with these so-called active clubs. Tell us about them.
6: Active clubs are white nationalist groups. They are neo-Nazi young men, and they're part of a global network that's been growing quickly in recent years. They emphasize a shared interest in combat sports training. And the purpose of that, Scott, is to train to commit political violence. So now when it comes to the riots in Belfast, active clubs were on social media before and after those riots erupted, and they were highlighting a knife attack that took place in Belfast earlier this month. This was an attack against a white Northern Irish man by a Sudanese asylum seeker, and they were using it to justify collective punishment of ethnic minorities there. And a report in Wired suggested that they may even have orchestrated the street mobilizations.
5: Tell me what you found in your own reporting.
6: Well, so far, I haven't found evidence of that yet, Scott. But there is no doubt that the racial violence in Belfast was inspiring and invigorating to these groups. I spoke with Michael Colborn. He's been tracking active clubs for many years for Bellingcat, which is an investigative journalism group.
7: They saw masked young men committing political violence in a model that they promote themselves and that they would actually further like to emulate themselves.
6: And Colborn, you know, what he says is that he sees this rapid mobilization of rioters as something that really ties more directly to Northern Ireland's particular history.
5: Tell me more about that.
6: Well, Scott, for decades, you know, there was conflict in Northern Ireland.

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1: 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Temperatures down near 70 overnight, but the heat wave with us starting tomorrow, a high near 100, 101 Thursday, 103 on Friday, 105 perhaps on Saturday. Temperatures not mitigating much. Sunday 102 and Monday 100 degrees.
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3: 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I'm Juana Summers.
4: And I'm Scott Detrow. The United States is celebrating its 250th birthday with elaborate displays of patriotism in D.C. and across the country. It all paints a very specific picture of American culture and history, one that critics say does not tell the whole story. NPR's Marissa J. Lang visited a national park in West Virginia where a group of former park rangers is trying to make sure history is not erased.
5: In the town of Harper's Ferry, volunteers like Anna Bacallus are telling visitors about a Black history exhibit that the National Park Service didn't want them to see.
6: We're actually doing a little exhibit and a talk in a few minutes about the erasure of an African-American exhibit that was right around the corner that this park actually censored.
5: She points to a boarded-up building with a sign hanging over the front door. It says African-American history.
6: Yes, that they're right there. And it says closed for renovation, but we know that's not exactly true.
5: The Trump administration has taken down dozens of federal exhibits focusing on issues such as civil rights or climate change. An executive order issued last year said it wants to correct an effort to sow divisions and promote a sense of national shame. President Trump instead wants the Department of the Interior to focus on, quote, the greatness of the achievements and progress of the American people. This exhibit, which was scheduled to open this month, was nixed after Trump's order. It would have told the stories of formerly enslaved people who lived and worked and died at Harper's Ferry.
7: We were going to bring to life all of the people that got overlooked, at least some of them. We had found names of enslaved people that date us all the way back to 1769.
5: That's former park ranger Elizabeth Kerwin, who planned the exhibit. She worked here for 25 years before she says she was forced out amid mass firings last year. This was going to be the high point of her career. But when it got shut down, she said, it felt bigger than that, like the country was failing generations of African Americans.
7: They deserve to take up space in our national memory.
5: Harper's Ferry is known as the site of a violent uprising led by John Brown, a white abolitionist who believed slavery would never end without bloodshed. In 1859, Brown and about 20 other men attacked a federal arsenal filled with weapons he hoped to distribute to nearby slaves and encourage them to rebel. It didn't work. After 2 days of fighting, many of his men were killed. Brown was captured and then executed. The men who fought alongside him have been largely forgotten, especially the Black men. History professor Stephen Mintz from the University of Texas at Austin says what Kerwin is doing can go a long way to shifting that narrative.
8: We owe

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2: What is the meaning of the Supreme Court's final decisions of its term? They ruled the Constitution guarantees birthright citizenship. The court also ruled on transgender athletes and campaign finance. We'll analyze those decisions on the next Morning Edition from NPR News.
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It is almost 8 o'clock now on this Tuesday evening. Thank you so much for listening to WUNC News. I'm Russ Henry. Coming up next, we'll bring you due south. 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